0: I don't know who I am. They'd say, Mr. Such and Such, you're needed in Parliament. There's a division. You need to vote. And they're going to drag me into Parliament.
1: I think you're suffering from delusions of grandeur.
0: No. Delusions of despair, not grandeur. Oh, right. Come on. Okay. What did you ring about?
1: I want to thank... How's that? I want to thank, A, the CFMEU and the Jacinta Allen government for implementing the new section of rail.
2: Wait a minute, it's not the Jacinta Allen government
0: anymore. Hang on, can you finish, please, Pat? I'm the one who interrupts here. Go ahead.
1: Yeah, she was the one that saw it through. And the reason I say this is because it is a public project for the public. At least we got something out of them. That's what I'm thinking.
0: Now, excuse me, could you tell us where this railway line is?
1: Oh, I think it goes from South Bend through to Anzac, something like that.
0: Oh, you mean the new underground thing?
1: Yeah. That's CFMU and the Jacinta Allen government. I don't care what government is. I don't care if it was the LNP or the Labor Party. Yeah. Two of the same as far as I'm concerned. And that other thing, well, we won't mention that. But, I want to thank them for their part in getting this implemented because it was a public project and the public got something out of a government, which now is not a government anymore. It's a business arm of corporations. And we don't have a prime minister anymore, and Australia's not known as Australia anymore. It's just a business entity, and we've got a minus business.
0: We've got a sovereign citizen. We've got a sovereign citizen on the line.
2: That's what I was thinking.
1: Well, we are. It's a business now. It's not a country anymore.
0: No. Hang on. You got it wrong.
1: All right.
0: Look, it's not a business.
1: Yeah.
0: Parliament is the rubber stamp for business. They're not the business.
1: Right.
0: Work out who pulls the puppet strings.
1: The corporations do.
0: Now, I'm a bit concerned. I've put my hand in my pocket, my coat pocket.
2: Yeah. Did you find some money?
0: No.
1: And you pulled out a couple of coins.
2: Or a few moths.
0: I don't know who's donated this coat to me, but I've pulled out.
2: Donated the coat. It's not even your suit coat.
0: Excuse me.
2: No.
0: I've pulled out this. I don't know how it's there. And I didn't making this up. I've pulled out this. I usually do. This little business card. I'll just say it says Fabian, Business Manager, Barn Street, Tamworth, New South Wales, CCD, Animal Health. What the heck's that doing in my pocket? Look, verify. Verify.
2: Did you go to the op shop to get your jacket?
0: No, I don't know. No, I get donated jackets from people who die.
2: It's got a phone number on there. You shouldn't find it.
1: I mean, what's it doing in my jacket? Don't you get it? They never fit you.
2: Excuse me?
1: They would never fit him.
0: What?
2: Not only has he got a coat, I think there's a waistcoat underneath.
0: Yeah, waistcoat.
2: Oh really? My goodness. He really has gone all out this morning.
1: Has he wrapped himself in a cummerbund as well?
2: Did you hear what he said? He thinks that the parliamentarians won't recognise him after 8 years on the steps because he's in a suit today.
0: Yeah.
2: Fabian. So they'll invite him in or they'll come and talk to him.
1: Hey, they're just minor business managers now. That's all they are because the corporations won't relegate them to a higher status. So they're just minor business managers of the population of, we're now known not as Victoria, we're just a part of a corporation now.
0: I haven't been in Tamworth for 40 years and I'm wondering what I've got a business card for. Maybe the coat's that old. Now, have you got a handy hint before we throw you off the line?
2: Last time you went to Tamworth.
0: Come on, we've got real callers.
1: The handy hint for today is, people, leave your phones at home.
0: Oh, how original, Red Gum.
2: We only do that accidentally.
1: Well, they still will record all the calls that you get and all the emails and all the texts that you get,
2: why people in the train leave their phone on and then they feel they fumble around and quickly have to answer the phone. No, you don't.
0: Yes, you
1: do.
2: No, you don't.
0: Yes, you do.
1: No, you don't. I'm with Pat. Yeah, no, you don't.
0: Now, what happens if you win Tats Lotto and they ring you?
2: Well, you have a message bank on there that costs you nothing anyway.
0: What happens if you don't know how to use the message bank?
2: Well, if there are people like you.
0: Come on, get off the line, Red Gum. We've got serious callers.
2: See you,
0: thank you for the call.
1: Have a good day.
2: George the baker. Oh, he'll be just as
0: I
2: bad.
0: Made a mistake. I said we had serious calls.
2: George, good morning.
3: Hey.
0: Hey.
3: I'm making a joke about that you can't button your jacket around your waist.
2: That's right.
0: I think he was suggesting
2: that. He's got a coat, jacket, like and a, yeah, and no, a waistcoat, but he can't do off the waistcoat.
0: He has forgotten that I'm on a very vicious diet as I want to live to 80.
3: Yeah, well, no. You know
2: vicious
3: what?
2: Diet.
3: If you instead of waiting till you die when it what? Really doesn't fit you, just put 50 in it and then give it to the salvos.
2: All he found was a card. That
0: I just found a card.
3: You may battler picks it up for a job interview.
0: Hang on,
3: you
0: have
3: there,
0: just
3: 50
0: look,
3: in there.
0: Can we get rid of this baker? He is suggesting that I would give this to the salvos, one of the richest corporations in Australia, who receives $8 billion? Hang on, $8 billion from the federal government for running, you know, the unemployment scheme, which is a total fiasco. I would prefer to just go out on the street and give it to somebody who deserves it.
3: Yeah,
0: yeah. I'm not going to give it to the bloody salvos. What's wrong with you?
3: Well, with them, World Vision and the St. Vinny's and all those other corporations.
2: Okay, George, let's change the subject. What
3: anyway,
2: did you ring about?
3: All right. Now, I want to talk about public housing.
0: Mm-hmm.
3: But quickly before that, I mispronounced it at the pharmacy, the cream you recommended for my bruise.
0: Yeah, Hirudoid. Yeah. What did they give you?
3: I think I said hemorrhoid
0: cream. That's what you deserve.
2: So did you buy the wrong one or did you not buy it?
3: I had to slip a paper in my pocket, so I had to go in my bag and then I showed her the paper. She said, oh, that one.
0: That one.
3: Yeah. I swear, Joe, I don't want to give you a big head on. I'm not going to thank you, but two-thirds of the bruise is gone. I only started applying it. Last night.
0: Well, look, I've been doing the same job for 50 years. Oh. Unfortunately, I'm still practicing. I haven't quite got the hang of it. All right, what did you ring about?
3: All right, now, public housing. Now this one's going to be a controversial one, I guess, but
0: really?
3: Anyway.
0: Oh.
3: Yeah. Well, rather than discussing, I guess we could call it, like, mourning it, because, you know, it's sort of like a terminal patient that's on its way out.
0: Yeah. Can I bring you up to date, young man?
3: Yeah.
0: Now, this has been a general opinion amongst activists in the public housing sector. Now, yesterday was a very important announcement was made by the president of the ACTU asking the federal government to invest in public housing and making the distinction between affordable community and social housing that has not worked. So once you've got the ACTU starting to come on board and recognising the difference, it means the work that people have done over the last 10 to 15 years trying to keep public housing afloat is beginning to pay dividends.
3: All right. Mm. Because I was going to throw a spanner in the works, but that's...
0: Well, that's why I threw a spanner in your direction, to hit you in the head before you embarrassed yourself.
3: Now I'm going to hit back like Star Wars, Return of the. You remember 20 like because I was I disappeared for about 17 years and then around 2016 I sort of reappeared on the planet and and I remember you were campaigning even back then public housing and I think it was the Alamein Commission flats at the time that were going and I remember you were mentioning that and so my issue was that. Generally speaking, and I personally think it's 99% of them, but maybe it's 98%. But people that have been in public housing, it's the opinion is like, I got public housing, it's all about me, and forget about everyone on the waiting list, and it's public, I got it for life. What do I care about anyone else? Why should I campaign for it? And now, all of a sudden, like the last sort of 10 odd years. It's starting to go, like slowly, like that Alamein one and medium density. Now they're going for the last of it, the really big high density commission flats.
0: Yeah.
3: And my thing is that it's just activism generally in this country. It's they left the run too late.
0: Well, no, things are beginning to turn. Thank you. Look, before you go, I'm afraid you have... Don't hang up.
3: That was a nice spanner.
0: No, hang on. Don't hang up because I can't believe this. You've become part You've become part. We've got Des from Tacoma has asked you a question. We've got a text message from Des from Tacoma.
2: This is his second supporter.
3: Go for it.
0: Yeah, he says, good morning. Could you please ask George? We've got a text message from Des from Tacoma.
2: This is his second supporter.
3: Go for it.
0: Yeah, he says, good morning. Could you please ask George the Baker about...

0: And,
1: yes, yes.
0: I don't agree. And
1: what don't you agree with?
0: So my history is like my parents were immigrants.
1: Yep.
0: They were Italians.
1: Yep.
0: And I think the state should see the individual and not be basically past that and see our citizenry as equals. And, and make efforts in seeing our similarities, not our differences.
1: Yeah, but Mark, and, I think you misconstrued what I said. I said okay. Multiculturalism is a stepping stone to that. First generation, second generation, third generation, maybe in your case, about all you've got is your surname.
0: Second generation.
1: Yeah, well, how much Italian do you know? Parli italiano?
0: Tanto.
1: Tanto. What else can I say? That's what I'm saying. The first generation sticks together because they don't know the language.
0: But what I am trying to say here is that from a humanist point of view, we should be divorcing ourselves from our, like, you know, our past, and the state should be making efforts to show our similarities, not our differences. I think that harmonisation plays an important role, and I think multiculturalism dilutes that. And my parents were proud Australians,
1: yes,
0: and they represented the modern face of Australia.
1: Yep.
0: But one thing, and look, that happened in a time of what was classed as white Australia policy.
1: Yep.
0: There's no such thing as white, no such thing as black. No one called and people yellow, so clearly. But what I am trying to say is that that they were never, like, they were both the face, modern face of Australia, but they were also, like, they're Italian, never left.
1: Yeah, that's what I'm saying, yeah, yeah.
0: And I think that is often lost in this conversation, that these people were running away. Like, their past was their baggage.
1: Yep.
0: They were sick of the war. They were sick of what it represented.
1: Yep.
0: And they were trying to make a new life. And I think multiculturalism brings too often the baggage of the past to people that are really looking for a fresh horizon. Does that kind of make sense?
1: Or? Yeah, well, it does. But I think, look, every new group that comes to Australia... The group that comes as a migrant, usually
0: New Australians.
1: New Australians, we used to call them. They used to be called New Australians, right? They keep their language, their culture. They try to, but their children go to school. Things change, and my parents were Italian immigrants, right?
0: Now, yeah, right. I have from where?
1: Yeah, from Sicily.
0: From where?
1: Taormina.
0: From where?
1: Provincia Catania. Now going back. So what I'm saying is. I know a little bit of Italian. I like pasta. My kids have got my surname, but that's about as Italian they are. So to me, multiculturalism is a stepping stone to create harmony, because if you try to force people in the first generation to harmonise, all you're doing is you're isolating them and marginalising them and creating a rod for your own back.
0: Yeah. My experience was not like that at all. No. And my experience around other migrant people with migrant history was that the less that they, the more that they intermingled, and the more that they want into something new, the more that they belong. And but at the same time too, they were never less Slovenian or Montenegrin or Croatian, or Serbian, or Greek. Or you know what I'm talking about.
1: You're moving from one stage to the next stage. To me, it's a safety valve.
0: To me, it's like the emphasis for the state was what is should be, one, not to deny a person's history, but at the same time, like, why would you put effort in?

0: to that when you're here to create a future together.
1: Yeah, but you're here to create a future, but in that process you need to come to terms with what it means, and that's what the first generation does. And as I keep saying, multiculturalism is a mechanism via which you harmonise society. If you don't have multiculturalism, people, the majority would stay in their little ghettos, and you get the problems that you see in other places.
0: Is the other way around. And
1: well, look, do you make your salami still?
0: No.
1: Do you make your tomato paste?
0: Actually, I did this year.
1: All right. Thank you very much. Thanks, all the best.
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1: Everybody's being tolerant. Who's
2: exactly.
1: next?
2: Exactly. We've got Kath from Wallet. Or Wallet. Wallet, is it?
1: Wallet.
2: Wallet. How do you pronounce it?
1: Wallet.
3: That's the one, Wallet.
2: Wallet.
3: The Aboriginal, the Wurundjeri word for possum.
1: Possum. Oh, wow. So you're a possum.
3: Yeah, so it's a special word.
2: A little possum.
3: They gave the name a very special word. And this sort of links everything. I guess, you know, my parents were never even Australian, right? Not Australian. Mm. They were paid.
2: You mean they were never naturalised Australians, but they were immigrants?
3: They never became Australian citizens. Mm. They were paid to come to this country. There is no question because we are white. Mm. Nobody ever questioned. England and Ireland, doesn't matter. Mm. It's only with different ethnicities.
1: Look, I'd like to disagree. England, yes. Ireland, I'm a bit doubtful.
3: Yeah. No, really, really. So it's really, it's interesting because, because Mum was very Irish, yes. There was no question ever of them swearing allegiance to the Queen.
1: Yes,
3: right?
1: Exactly.
3: That was never going to happen in our house.
1: Exactly.
3: But nobody ever asked. They could vote. They've got every right except for they don't never had a passport. You know,
1: all that, you're right. They arrived before 19, I think it's 76, or it could be 86.
3: Correct.
1: Yes.
3: Correct. Yeah, they came in the late 50s. Yep. So people don't realise how this focus on citizenship is such a recent phenomena.
2: Oh, well, there's one person who doesn't know. That's the divided nation group. Obviously haven't done their homework.
1: And a former Prime Minister called Mr. Abbott. So what did you ring about?
3: Yeah. But that's not what I rang about. No, this is the confluence of housing, multiculturalism, people looking after us all as a whole society and our air and water. Uh-huh. The plans continue to build these huge waste incinerators in our outer suburbs, our growth corridors.
2: What, they're building more, or you just protesting?
3: Well,
2: they
3: haven't pulled back any of the plans.
1: No.
3: They're all still there. Yeah. So it is horrendous. There's, you know, one plan for Sunbury, one plan for Wollert, you know, and other plans around. So this is horrific. We haven't shifted. What we have done is had an upper house inquiry in Parliament, and next Tuesday at midday on the steps of Parliament, we're going to have a rally to let the parliamentarians know that we care about this issue, not just for the people who live nearby, but for all of our society. This is an important thing.
2: Yeah, it's good.
3: Otherwise,
2: that you
3: we'll
2: take
3: be
2: it
3: creating
2: right to
3: ghettos.
2: Them. Yeah.
3: Yeah. So midday, next Tuesday, 25th, steps of Parliament, and that's at midday. At 1 p.m, they're tabling the report. So it's not going to be some silver bullet, but we just have to let them know we care. It's something we can do to say, all Victorians, we don't want these waste incinerators, toxic waste incinerators, polluting our air, our water, and dividing our society.
1: So this is a mass rally because I know they're trying to build one in Sunbury. Where else are they trying to build them? Where else?
3: This is Wollert. Remember?
1: Yeah, I know it's Wollert, but they want to build one in Sunbury. Where else do they want? And I know there's resistance.
3: Wollert.
1: Yeah.
3: and then they're looking at one in Maryvale.
1: Right.
3: They've got different plans. You know, they've got, they had a plan for Laverton North. There's a plan for Lara.
1: Wow.
3: And so that's just the current ones that we've been notified
2: of.
3: So
2: well, do keep us in touch.
3: There are none in the whole east of
2: us.
3: Sorry?
2: Do keep us in touch after the protest next week on
3: Tuesday. We'll do that. So please, everyone's welcome. Look us up on the Facebook, No Northern Incinerator Alert, or the Sunbury campaign. They've got some fabulous socials happening.
2: Wonderful.
1: Now, young Kate, I'm going to ask...
2: Kath,
1: I'm going to ask the young person on the front desk that is well known to both of us for your phone number, because I may give you a call in the next day or two regarding that rally, okay?
3: Yep, fabulous.
1: Thank you.
2: Thank you, Kath. All
3: cheers,
2: the best.
3: Bye.
2: Bye. Now, who do we have next? Oh, he's been waiting a while. Bodhidharma.
1: Oh, you got it wrong.
2: Got it right today. Did I get it right?
4: Good morning, comrades. And all my thanks to the First Nations people of so-called Australia for allowing me any home at all. But I'm still got to be in my bonnet, comrade Giuseppe, all about how stupid, fun-spoiling the Australian government of Penny Miles and Richard, the defence minister, are going to war with China.
1: China
4: opened up an elevated rail line in Kenya, 500 kilometres linking Mombasa at high speed to Nairobi. Melbourne hasn't even got a light rail to the airport.
2: Maybe they're the ones who could probably build us one.
1: You suggested we ask them for a bit of help, the Chinese. Well, why not?
4: Anyway,
2: it
4: reminds me of how far we've come, Comrade Giuseppe and Comrade Patricia, because I remember a primary school joke that I was told, why aren't there any telephones in China? Because there's so many wings and wongs, you might wing the wong number.
2: Oh,
4: and look at
1: primary
4: it today
1: school.
4: When BYD, who started off making mobile phones, now makes more electric cars than anybody else and has just launched a ship that carries 9,200 cars every time it goes on a voyage.
2: And they're luxury cars too that they're building, isn't it?
4: They're electric cars. They're spaceships. They're not luxury like Tesla built.
1: Yeah, but I'd like to reassure you, we're going to get 4 nuclear-powered submarines in 30 years' time, so we can actually, you know, we can actually deal with them, all right?
4: Well, they're costing $36 million every day we live.
1: That's
4: and
1: right.
4: We're not, as I say, it's a promise from the future. And if you believe the promises coming out of that paper tiger that now is replete with stinking floating coffins that were once its proud aircraft carriers,
1: right.
4: Good luck to you.
1: Yeah, right.
4: All the best.
1: All
4: comrade.
1: The best. Thank you for your
2: Thank
1: thoughts.
2: Thank you for your call.
1: This is Talkback with Adage Community Radio 3CR. Mandy the Librarian is our producer today. The Goddess of Dawn,
2: Goddess
1: is she arrived?
2: She's there.
1: She's arrived.
2: Yes.
1: I can't smell her. We've got a few lines. We've got one line 3 9 4 1 9 0 1 5 5. The text number, we've got plenty of text space. 0488 809 855. Text us with your ideas, and if you've got nothing to say, just say, I've got nothing to say.
2: Tell us where you are, though.
1: Oh, no, we don't want to know where they are. If they've got nothing to say, they'd be pretty boring. Who's next?
2: We've got John from St Albans. Good morning, John.
5: Good morning. Now, I heard you talking about multiculturalism.
1: Yeah.
5: My dad said this when he was in Malta.
1: Mm-hmm.
5: Malta was very kingdom. He could not insult the Maltese government, but he could not deny his friend was an Australian politician. This is what he said. Malta is my mother, and I'll always love my mother.
1: Mm-hmm.
5: But Australia is my wife, and I sleep with my wife, not my mother.
1: Right. I'll remember that. That's a good one, John. That's a good one, John. That's a good one.
5: That's
1: very good.
5: Bye.
2: Is that it all you want to
1: say?
2: Thanks,
1: excellent.
2: John.
1: That's the best line I've heard in a long time.
2: Oh.
1: Malta
2: is his mother.
1: Australia is his wife, and he sleeps with his wife. That's brilliant.
2: Stephen from Marrickville. So we've crossed over the border now, Joe. Good morning, Steve.
6: Going in to say it again. Yes, we're here outside what was Albanese's office, and we're getting lots of public support and growing numbers of supporters, growing
2: which is
6: slowly.
2: Great.
6: But, you
2: know, I'm pleased.
6: Yeah, which is great. Very, very, very good people, Arup and Dr. Arup and also Sonny. They're not here at the moment. But
1: yeah, it's good to see you there on International Human Rights Day.
6: Well, that's 10th of December, isn't it?
1: No, it's today.
6: Is it?
1: Mm.
6: What? Oh, my God. Okay. I didn't know that. Thank you for telling me. Anyway, I just wanted to pay tribute to Tom, who put, who got the reproduction of Guernica and put it there to relate what's happening in Gaza and everywhere to the horror that was Guernica bombed by the Germans. You know, to make that link. And, you know, there's no ceasefire in Gaza. People are dying all the time. It's so shocking. I used to grow up thinking, Tom wants to say something. Here.
2: Hello, Tom.
7: Hello. If Picasso were to draw Guernica these days, it would have been called Gaza.
1: Hmm. That's right.
7: Hello.
1: Yes, we're listening.
2: Yes, we're listening.
7: That's what I think. Actually, Gaza is so many times, hundreds of times, worse than what Guernica ever was. And it's continuing.
1: Right.
7: And I thank you for your support. Back to Stephen.
6: I also think we don't, you know, when my generation, maybe it's just me because Dad was from Austria and, you know, the Second World War was on my mind, and maybe on his mind. We had a whole bookshelf full of Second World War stuff. And, like, we talked about Dresden. And this, no one mentions Dresden in talking about what Israel has done. And it's a shocker. And also, we remember that Gaza had the highest number of people with degrees in a concentration of people with degrees and high education, because that's what they could do through UNRWA. They got a huge amount of education. They've smashed that. They've smashed everyone. They've committed every type of crime. I don't want to see Israel as it is in 2 years' time. I want the people brought to justice, as well as the Americans and honestly, our Australian government too. Anyway.
1: Okay. Good.
2: Well, I don't think Stephen that the Middle East will ever be the same anyway.
6: I don't know what will happen. You know, one wonderful book I'm reading at the moment is Pankaj Mishra's From the Ruins of Empire, and it's a very good book to see the full impact of our Western culture, how it was seen from the other side. And it's not idealizing, the Eastern cultures, but just the impact and the destructive impact and the immorality of what we did, particularly growing up in England. You know.
2: Okay, keep Stephen, up the good
1: Stephen,
2: work, Stephen.
1: Stephen, our MTL, and Tom. Mandy, the librarian, has told us that International Human Rights Day is the 10th, not today. I don't believe her.
2: So that's
1: homework for our listeners.
2: Well, I think she did a
1: Yeah, I don't believe what's on the bloody internet.
2: Okay.
1: Now we've got Dave the Baker. Dave the Baker. Hi. Can I have that message back from Dave the Baker? Thank you, MTL. She's getting a bit pushy these days. Hi. It's Dave the Baker. I'll save George's homework. Well, he knows George never does.
2: George never does his homework.
1: Folic acid is a part of bread improver, which is added so bread can be made in 2 hours. Fast food. Well, it's good to know there's one baker who knows what he's talking about. Then we've got Des. Good morning again. The reason why they're putting folic acid into bread is to increase shelf life. Joe, could you please tell me what folic acid does to our health? Is it bad for human consumption? Thanks. Well, it depends whether you need it or not, basically. Johnny from Rosebud. Good morning, folks. Can't talk. Moving house for the daughter. I can't believe this. All these...
2: You were going to finish your story about the folic acid? Or...
1: No, no. I'm not.
2: That's it.
1: Look, people...
2: Oh, you,
1: sometimes
2: you gave
1: they act...
2: that homework to George. Let's see what George comes up with.
1: No, no, no. The other baker just answered the question. He said it was... But folic acid, obviously, we all need folic acid, but it's a matter of how much you need, all right? No, don't look at the internet, MTL. I'm not interested in your garbage. Oh, who's next?
2: I've got Kerry, the Canberra correspondent. Good morning, Kerry.
8: Good morning, Pat and Joe and everyone.
2: God, he's feisty this morning, isn't he? He just cuts everybody off, doesn't let them speak.
1: Pat, who has the button, me or you?
2: That doesn't matter. I don't cut them off.
1: Hey, hang on. Who has the button that cuts people off? Let's answer this. It's like our friend Mark from Melbourne and his multi-cone. He's still making tomato sauce for the family. Right. All right. Now, who's got the button, you or me?
2: Well, I'm pretty fair with the button. you're not you with
1: see,
2: your mouth.
1: Kerry, you see, Kerry? She's got the button. Okay.
8: Yeah, but has he got the button that shuts you up?
2: No. Yes, I actually have. I can switch off his mic.
1: She can. Okay, switch off the mic and show them that you've got real power.
9: So you can't hear me now.
8: Pat.
1: You can hear me
2: see?
1: Now.
2: Did it work?
8: Look, you know, that's power to
2: that
8: will.
2: Is power.
8: If you're a politician, you'd be beating him to death with a stick with it.
2: Did you hear that he's wearing a suit and
8: waistcoat?
2: I did.
8: Look, I thought it was making him
2: he
8: a little bit...
2: He thinks he'll influence these politicians that have been watching him for 8 years on the steps of Parliament.
1: No, they haven't even bothered. That's the problem.
8: It is really weird, though, when you're dressed up,
2: you get
8: treated differently.
1: You
8: there
1: do.
8: There is no
1: do
8: doubt
1: you?
8: About
1: Everywhere
8: it.
1: Everywhere I've been this morning, I have been treated with a great
2: yeah,
1: deal of
2: respect.
1: Yeah,
2: but the thing is, he's got the wrong boots on.
1: Yeah, but they don't look at your boots anymore. One person picked it up.
8: Out of interest, all this thing about respect that's been coming up, I decided to look it up in the dictionary.
1: Uh-huh.
2: Respect.
8: And it means to hold someone with high esteem.
1: High esteem.
8: So, it's just being misused, is it not?
1: Well,
8: you know,
1: the trouble with English, as you know, Kerry, it's a moving language. The meaning changes with what the majority think it means.
8: Yeah, because wicked used to mean wicked and now it means wicked.
1: Yeah.
8: Yes.
1: And we think anarchism means, you know, an orderly society, and people think anarchism is chaos.
8: And yet it is the politicians that live in that definition, isn't it?
1: Yeah.
8: They're the ones that live above the law, lawless bastards.
1: Oh, excuse Ooh. Me. Whoa.
8: I'm sorry. I've been actually trying to get all my swear words out before I spoke to you this morning because I'm really cranky about algorithms.
2: Oh, well, I had swear words all the way to from the tram stop to here this morning.
1: Hang on.
2: Because there was one at the tram stop cursing everybody and one in the tram.
8: Oh, it wasn't you cursing.
2: It wasn't me. With someone
8: oh,
2: else.
8: Dear.
2: I don't know whether they
8: I'm
2: got
8: not
2: off
8: surprised.
2: The wrong
8: I tell
2: stop.
8: You what, if all people do is swear, that you know, that's a bloody good thing these days because they are driving us bonkers. So, look, oh, Albo, let go of the rhythms that show when you rely on algo. Politicians are too slow to know how the algorithmic flaws the flow. They're more concerned with allowing their algorithmic wealth to grow. And this is what's got the BME bonnet.
2: Oh,
8: the aged care system is using a weapon of mass destruction to kill, maim and destroy without conviction. It doesn't use guns or bombs to explode, just a care factor zero algorithmic download. And KPIs are achieved by the ruling class without restriction.
2: Well, you've got to reduce the population somehow, Kerry.
8: Oh, yeah. It's especially the ones that aren't, you know, stimulating the economy.
2: Exactly.
8: Yeah.
2: Not contributing to anything.
8: It's that absolutely, I don't know if anyone watched it with the Four Corners thing, but it showed how the structure of that algorithm is. And there were three categories. the third category had the least weight, and it was the one that had the most. Because, hey, Joe, you're a doctor. Is not the first thing you establish when you're meeting up with someone if they've got any symptoms or conditions that you need to know about first?
1: No, the first thing I look at is if they're alive or dead.
8: They don't even have a column for that, Joe.
2: You mean you check if they've got a pulse?
1: Well, if they're breathing, it's better than a pulse. You can tell that straight away. And then if they are conscious, then I will, you know, look for signs. I'll look for symptoms. I'll ask. See, 90% of diagnosis.
8: Assessing. If you were doing an assessment, like.
1: Yeah, 90% of a medical assessment is conversation with the patient, and that'll give you about 90% of the clues. Like this morning before I got to work, I had to see somebody, and within, a minute, I was able to determine what was wrong with them. They needed to go to hospital, blah, blah, blah. But again, first of all, are they conscious? If they're conscious and they can talk, what are the symptoms they're describing? And then you go to signs. But as any good medical practitioner will tell you, that 90% of the information comes from the interaction with the patient. But the problem is today, most doctors are more interested in looking at their computer than looking
8: My mum's pacemaker guy did not even lay a hand on her when they checked the pacemaker last time.
2: No,
8: he's even got a remote, beeper.
1: Yeah, yeah.
8: So she sits in the right place. He doesn't even have to look at her.
1: Yeah, yeah. Now, Kerry, hang on here. We've got a text message.
8: Yeah.
1: That they're trying to ban. Are you going to put that text message up about Pat, please? That's it. Now, here we go. What happened? I can't believe it. I think their algorithms is. I know what's happened.
2: What
1: Kieran.
2: Is going on?
1: We want the text message.
2: There was no text message.
1: There was
2: a
1: text message about you, and I wanted to read out. Shh.
2: Probably it wasn't relevant.
1: No, it wasn't very nice. It said that you cut people off all the time. Just they agreed with me. And Manny the Librarian and the Goddess of Dawn, which has just arrived, have decided that I shouldn't read out
2: she
1: that
2: didn't
1: text
2: just
1: message.
2: Arrive. She's been here for the last 10 minutes.
1: No, she hasn't.
2: Who is going to believe you, Joe?
1: Nobody. That's why I'm
2: Kerry,
1: telling you.
2: Kerry, you still there?
8: Yeah, I am.
1: The SMS said it was a joke that you don't cut
2: I don't cut people off,
1: and
2: correct.
1: And talk over them.
2: Definitely don't talk over them.
8: No, you're the
2: guilty one on that
8: one.
2: Yeah.
1: Well, see, doesn't I can't believe it. We have out there producers who think they're trying to save your bacon, Patricia. What do you pay them?
2: You don't
1: What's
2: need
1: going
2: to
1: on?
2: Save my bacon.
1: I know you don't need to save your bacon.
2: I am the yin of the yang, and you're the yang.
1: Yeah, I know. I mean, this is a great partnership we have. We haven't consummated the relationship in 25 years, and we won't for the next 50 years. But what I'm saying is we can
2: You mean I have to put up with you for another 50 years?
1: If you're lucky. We can take criticism. Just Kerry, SMS it and we'll read it
2: Kerry,
1: out.
2: Spare me from this. Have you got another?
8: Okay, well, here it goes. They are killing us, but not with kindness. Their choking smoke screens leave us with blindness. We're hobbled with no chains. They're sawing at the bit with robo reins. They're using different ropes to hang and bind us, Your Highness.
1: Look, Kerry, I don't know. I may have to withdraw my Christmas invitation to you.
2: What?
1: Well, I invited her to do the Last Radical Australia, but the thing is she's getting a bit depressing.
8: Well, I thought that was reasonably interesting that we're getting beaten to death with a big stick that you can't see. It's everywhere and it's doing me head in. Are you an AI fool helping a billionaire to play with their tool? Do you swallow this robotic rule and choke on side a spastic stool? Does a compliment from your robo friend make you drool?
2: Oh,
1: of course. That's the only compliments I receive from the robo friend.
8: Look,
1: I'm going to give you some homework.
2: Oh, here we go.
1: Homework.
2: This is the second lot of homework
1: now,
2: you've
1: now, Kerry,
2: this morning.
1: Kerry, I'm going to throw you into the dark web.
8: No, well, you've got no hope.
2: No,
8: because
2: you've
8: I'm
2: no
8: not
2: hope
8: going
2: there.
1: No. I mean, AI and sex, that's the new frontier.
2: No, but she doesn't do research.
1: Well, she is. AI
8: and sex. I will not go near that filthy, putrid medium. I would rather die.
2: There you are. You've got your answer, Joe. Go do the homework yourself.
8: Yeah, anything you get from me will not be from that putrid, despicable system.
1: Don't hold back, Kerry. Do not hold back.
8: I am holding back because I couldn't.
2: It's radio. She doesn't want us there. To get off it.
1: Look, can you give us one bright limerick next week? Just one.
8: Well, that was okay. I'll try and not listen to the news.
2: yes, that's very depressing, isn't it?
8: I won't take any notice of current affairs.
1: Yeah, but the thing is, what you want to do is actually encourage people to become active and fight back. You don't want to make them despondent. You don't want to make them despondent. You used to be different. You used to be different.
8: Know what? These people are addicted to this.
2: Where have you been? Kerry's never been that way.
8: This generation's tobacco. First of all, they get you addicted. Then they tell you you're going to grow a second head.
1: Aren't we, Kerry?
8: You have to know about the second head before you can stop.
1: We better get.
2: We better let you go because it's getting more depressing by the minute.
1: Thanks, all the best.
8: Okay.
1: I can't believe this.
2: Oh, my goodness.
1: I mean, people are just going to get under their blanket and just die after that. Who's next?
2: David from Ripponlea. Good morning, David.
10: The doctor just said something that might be relevant.
1: Might be relevant. I like
2: might
1: that.
2: Be. What was well, that?
10: Look, I rang up with a joke about MTL, which I vetted with her when she answered the phone.
1: What, she vetted your joke?
10: I said I'd better vet it with her. No, it wasn't her idea to vet it.
1: It was yours.
10: And she said it was complimentary anyway.
1: Oh, that's no good.
10: But while I was waiting, I was listening to you, and three things. Has something happened in the Middle East, particularly last night?
2: Doesn't it every night?
1: Yeah, there were three ships that were trying to go through the Strait of Hormuz.
10: World War III or World War V.
2: On the Omar side, is it? Which is the narrow channel.
1: I'm not sure. They were attacked and I think two sailors died.
10: Oh, yeah. Well, I just wanted to check that in passing. But the thing about what you check for, the first thing you should check for is a doctor. And the first thing doctors usually check for is the state of the wallet.
1: Not in the public sector, because you don't need to know about the state of the wallet.
2: You don't need to. I know you're not paying.
1: Yeah.
10: But look, anyway, that's just by the by. The joke about MTL is MTL is EMPTY gap HELL, by which I mean the radio signal without MTL is empty hell. Radio signal with MTL is radio heaven.
2: Oh, Kerry, better watch out.
1: You're taking over the limerick department.
10: Everything else, my neighbours at the door.
1: Your neighbours at the door. All right, we'll let you talk to your neighbour. All the best.
2: Yeah. See you, David.
1: Bye-bye.
2: Last week we had to wait while he answered the phone. This week his neighbour's knocking on the door.
1: He is popular.
2: Why doesn't he just ring later?
1: It's the meth lab next door.
2: Oh, is that
1: the boys? The boys come in for a cup of sugar because he's run out of sugar for the meth lab.
2: Oh, this is 3CR 855 on your AM dial. 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I've got Leon from Reservoir. Good morning, Leon.
11: Hey, folks, how are we?
2: I'm good. I don't know about the old man. I don't speak for him.
11: Good. No one does.
2: No one does.
1: What did you ring about?
11: The reason I'm calling is a reminder for people to submit to Darebin Council to rename either the library or the building in Reservoir after Barry Dickon.
1: Yep.
11: Now, Darebin Council has the agenda item for next week, It's going ahead. And I would like anyone who's listening that lives in Darebin to get on the Darebin webpage and go to the About Council into the minutes and write a question to say, has Darebin Council considered naming either the whole building or part of the building after Barry Dickens? And why Barry?
2: Yes,
11: Barry
2: do tell.
11: Grew up in the area.
1: Mm-hmm.
11: Barry was an author, a playwright, an artist, and a general muckabout, and used the library.
1: Yep.
11: And that's why I think anyone who's contributed by word and art to the community, we recognise it.
1: Yeah. Now, is it on the council on the agenda for next week's meeting? Is it?
11: It is. Yes.
1: When is the meeting? And if you're a Darabin resident, are they open meetings?
11: Yes, they are open meetings. You can either be in public or in person or Zoom.
1: Right. Tell us about how citizens, Darabin citizens, can get involved.
11: You can get involved by going onto the Darabin Council webpage. There's a ribbon up top, and it says then it's named About Council.
1: Mm-hmm.
11: Click into that, then you click into Council Meetings. And it's got a section of there of which meeting it is. Then there's another link that says submit a question. And they have to be questions, even though it's like a statement, I would like this building to be named after XYZ. Mm-hmm. It has to be put in the form of a question.
1: Right. And if you want to go to the public meeting, the public council meeting, what time is it on?
11: 6 p.m. at Preston, at the Preston Town Hall.
1: Right.
11: And you don't have to read out your question. You can tick a box to say that you won't be attending, and the council staffers will read out your question at the meeting.
1: Mm-hmm.
11: And you have to submit your question
1: the day before. Now, is there much support that you are aware of?
11: I spoke at Barry's funeral and addressed the crowd that was there, and they all, the family, the son, the ex-wife, they all thought it was a great idea, and including the four ex-prime ministers that were there. They all thought it was a great idea. So I have contacted Barry's family that do live in the area, and they're all for it. They said they're going to submit their question.
1: Mm-hmm.
11: There is another person who some of the community members are campaigning for. That's Gaetano Greco, and I can understand that.
1: Yep.
11: Because Gaetano was a long-term councillor in this area.
1: Yep.
11: And that's fair enough. And
1: I
11: personally feel like it ought to go to someone who's worked in that arts world of books and letters and theatre and playwright.
1: Yeah, well, there's a lot of rooms in Preston Library. I've been there. They can name different rooms. They can do both.
11: Yeah, they could do both, yeah. And if they do Gaetano, I love Gaetano's personal library to be donated at the library to get some real books in there.
1: How's that? Real books?
11: Well, the Reservoir Library is one of the worst libraries in the state.
1: Yeah. Oh, well.
11: And even the building's falling apart. It's only an 11-year-old building.
1: Yeah.
11: And they spent a ridiculous amount of money building it. And in the last 5 years, they spent almost $1 million repairing it.
1: Right.
2: Good heavens. Who built it?
11: So it's pretty useless building. And all the councils I've ever spoken to, they haven't done much to remedy any of that. And they also censor a lot of books. They ripped a lot of books from the shelves because they harm the community.
1: Mm.
11: So it's a very censorious library as well.
1: All right. Well, all the best, and hopefully both of Gaetano and Barry get something named after them, because they both made great contributions to the city of Darabin. Thank you.
11: Yeah. And well, Jay, because you stay at Reservoir now and then, I hope you submit as well. You don't have to be a ratepayer in the area.
1: No. Oh, excellent. Okay, all the best. Thank you.
11: Thank you.
2: Thank you, Leon. Bye.
1: Now, we could take one more call, and if it comes in the next 60 seconds, you'll be on air straight away, and we could take 500
2: otherwise
1: SMSs.
2: Otherwise, we're talking to the producers.
1: Yeah. Talkback number is 94190155. The first call to come through in the next 60 seconds we will put to air. In the interim, text us on 0488 809 855. Let's see that talkback light up. Because if it doesn't,
2: on the off chance that a politician does come out and talk to you today because you're dressed in a suit,
1: yes,
2: what will you be saying to them?
1: I will be humble. I'll say to them, why have you wasted hundreds
2: Eight
1: of millions
2: years.
1: And billions of dollars promoting social affordable community housing, which is privately owned housing, and destroyed the public housing sector. In the 1960s, 15% of Victorians lived in public housing. In 2026, it's 2.2%. Public housing was not just for people who are in dire need of accommodation as it is today.
2: Mm-hmm.
1: Public housing was for people who could not afford to buy and wanted to leave the rental market, the private rental market. That's what I would say to them.
2: And why do you think they've stopped building that type
1: of... Well, because there's been an ideological decision to privatise every aspect of a state government's and the federal government's and the council's responsibility to its citizens. What you do is you outsource your responsibility, and in the long run, it actually costs you more than providing the service yourself. And that's it's an ideological decision, nothing more, nothing less. So are they coming in, the producers?
2: Well, there's a meeting going on.
1: Oh, get in here. Forget about the bloody meeting with the 3CR staff. They don't matter. They only run the station.
2: They'll take you off here soon,
1: only,
2: Joe.
1: They only run the station. Get them in. Get them in. That's if, I mean,
2: oh,
1: all right.
2: What is going on?
1: Where's the Goddess of Dawn? Where's your medical certificate?
12: I've got pictures instead.
1: Pictures?
12: I've got medical pictures for you, Joe.
1: No.
12: Yes.
1: No.
12: It's gruesome.
1: Gruesome.
12: Why are you wearing a jacket?
2: Oh, we've been down that path several times.
1: I thought I was going to your funeral because you said it was gruesome, the pictures.
12: Well, it's not my funeral.
1: What happened?
12: I'll show you later. They're not pictures of me.
1: Oh. Are they pictures of the gentleman who you know has got a broken leg?
12: Yeah, it's the inside of his leg. I've got some pictures to show. No, it's an x-ray.
1: It's x-ray.
12: We're having complications with the surgeon. We've got beef, so I want your opinion.
1: Oh, God. Do I get a percentage?
12: Of the pain, sure.
1: No. if we're going to sue, you know.
12: We're not suing.
1: You just, all right. Now, Mandy the librarian, what are we going to do about Kerry? She's becoming pretty depressed.
13: I know. What do we do? We need someone who can give us some Limerick homework.
2: Mm. Well, Limerick. I think David attempted that this morning.
13: Yeah, that's right. I was going to say, third generation here.
1: Yeah.
13: Mm, I don't eat haggis.
1: Exactly. Exactly.
13: Exactly. I hate to prove one of your points, but there you go.
1: Okay. Exactly. We don't.
13: Or toad in a hole.
1: Exactly.
14: Porridge.
1: How about a...
13: I'll do a porridge.
12: How about a frog in a pond?
1: How about a spotted dick?
13: None of the above.
1: None of the above. Pat, what are we going to do with these producers?
2: Well, you encouraged that.
1: Yeah. Mm. Now, Annie's at the back there, and obviously she's got waiting. A real program unlike ours.
2: She's waiting to
1: now,
2: get
1: she may even be interested. I've been to two films at the Melbourne Film Festival.
2: What?
12: So, I went to three, Owen.
2: You went to three.
1: Which did you go to?
12: I went to see the Lithuanian film. Oh. I went to see the Turkish film. and I went to see a Spanish film, and I'll say no more.
1: Well, I went to see an Africana, Cape Coloured film, and a Palestinian film. Makes your three look boring.
12: Well, I wasn't going to see anything but the art. I wasn't going for political.
1: All right.
2: We're getting okay, that's it.
1: That's it.
2: Had enough. Coming up next will be Annie with Showreel.

0: there is a place where time stands still. Where nature is harsh and demanding. Where only the quick and the strong and the deadly can survive. This place is no place for civilized man.
1: I want my gun.
2: Get in the guts, Barry.
3: All you've got to do now is pass the Australian culture test. Three simple questions, three correct answers,
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5: Good morning, everybody. Yes, this is Annie for Showreel, 3CR's look at the Australian film industry. And of course, as the wonderful Talk Back With Attitude hosts and producers have said, reminded you, MIFF, Melbourne International Film Festival, is still running and it's full of wonderful and exciting films. Everyone that I've seen has been very diverting and some terribly amusing, laugh out loud movies. But one film called The Incomers, which was set in an island off the coast of Scotland. Two people who are a brother and sister who are going to be evicted. Absolutely hysterical film. Wonderful and heartwarming as well. Plenty of other things to look at. Make sure that you have a check it out. You know, even if you just see one film, you'll be pleasantly surprised at the variety that's being shown at MIFF. Some of them will get releases, but not all of them do. And as a previous program people said, you know, there's a huge variety of films from different countries, which is always really exciting to see how other people see the world and how other people make films, because they're not all the same. Anyway, today we're going to go to a very small part of a session that was done by Documentary Australia. Documentary Australia does a whole range of very interesting sessions, very practical, focused on practical skills and support for filmmakers, Australian filmmakers. If you haven't ever looked at what they do and you're a filmmaker, and would pay you to have a look, because there's some very interesting stuff. And part of their Advancing Impact program, that's what they call it, they had a wonderful seminar about distribution and audience pathways for social impact. Yes, it's a mouthful, but Chris Kamen gave an incredibly insightful and practical look at what a filmmaker should do or consider when they're getting themselves ready to make a film, thinking about the impact and distribution part and how important it is right at the beginning, even as they're trying to collect the money for the project that they're working on. Anyway, I gleaned a little bit out of the session. You can find the full session on Documentary Australia's website if you go looking. But this is just a small part of it. This is about the distribution landscape and the importance of thinking about distribution and impact at the financing stage. We're going to hear a little bit about that, and then we'll have a little break, and then we'll hear about a case study that he was involved in, a small distribution process for something that was called Small is Beautiful. And it's a fantastic sort of hands-on approach. Now, Chris Kamen is the producer of Casimir Burgess's Iron Winter. He was also involved in the Casimir's earlier film, and we'll hear a little bit more about the practicalities of distribution.
6: It's become very globalised. So for a long time, Australia was kind of more sealed off from the rest of the world. We had our own local Australian ecosystems, probably driven a lot by local broadcasters like SBS and ABC for the documentaries in particular. You know, SBS and ABC are under budget pressure. They don't have as much money to commission as much documentaries as they used to. And then, of course, audiences have largely moved to streaming, and it's dominated by the big global streamers. YouTube is now the world's biggest streaming platform. And of course, you know, you've got your Netflixes and whatnot. And sadly, they don't seem to be interested in commissioning Australian docos. So, you know, that traditional pathway is very difficult because of the move from a local to more of a global environment that we're working in. But that has opportunities, of course. The other trend, COVID obviously supercharged the whole transition to streaming and move to a globalized streaming kind of model. But because we're now in a much more global environment, the big streamers are looking for like fewer titles but have global appeal. And so rather than many titles that had local appeal, and that has budget implications. So we talk about it as like an erosion of the middle. So mid-budget level that a lot of Australian documentary makers lived off has really fallen away. So now you've either got really low budget stuff, you know, YouTube model basically, or you've got super high-end premium, you know, got to compete on the global level, and there's not much in between. So for filmmakers' career advancement, it's really difficult to jump that gap from making stuff for free, you know, making stuff in your own SLR for YouTube. How do you bridge that gap from there to up and to compete at the global level? It's a real challenge for us professionally and from a business perspective. I think how it looks on the commissioning side, where, you know, the traditional idea of like making something for a broadcaster or a streamer, but then on like the theatrical documentary side of making something that would kind of launch in a cinema, that's also tricky. And I think our recent experience in Iron Winter, we might talk about this, but the festival circuit around the world, in Australia and around the world, the festival scene seems to be really popular. Like it's a really, I don't think festivals have ever been stronger. There's so many of them, and they're really, you know, largely doing really well. And people love going out as a cultural event to go out, get out of their house and go watch something at the Melbourne Film Festival or the Sydney Film Festival. But what doesn't seem to be translating anymore is how that then goes into a theatrical run. So when film finishes its festival circuit, it might do really well on the festival circuit, but then that doesn't necessarily translate into results at a box office for a conventional theatrical release. So for quality factual, I'm finding better quality factual on YouTube these days than our public broadcasters.
2: Wow. I'm really interested in this relationship between the story that you want to tell and how you get it financed, and then how you take it to an audience. So Absolutely. Let's talk about different ways of financing a film and how distribution and finance work together.
6: Yeah, absolutely. The best advisor I ever got was Chris Oliver Taylor, who's a senior, you know, in the filmmaking community. He was CEO at Matchbox Pictures at the time, and he sat me down when I was trying to make Franklin. And it's like, listen, like, no matter how good your idea is, your producer's core job is to figure out how you're going to get this thing made. So when you look at kind of how finance plans work, I think there's three different models in Australia for how we make things. So I think the kind of the main model that you think of when you start filmmaking is like the commission-led model, where you're looking to pitch an idea to a broadcaster or a streamer, and they will pay you, the filmmaker, to make that film or a series. Because they're paying for it, they will have the creative rights. They will have approval rights over what you actually, you know, you're making a product for them to their specification. Like it's your idea, but they will tell you what they like about the idea, and they'll have, you know, approval rights over, you know, the fine details of how you actually make it. So that's a key thing to think about. And also, obviously, because that broadcaster or streamer is paying up front for the project, they're going to have first dibs at how to get that out to the world. So obviously, broadcaster, streamer, they're going to put it on their TV channel or their streaming platform. But there's also a whole lot of kind of knock-on effects of where you can put that film, where else you can put it. And then the other kind of separate way to make films in Australia, I struggle to find the best name for this. I call it the investment-led model. And what I mean by that is filmmakers raise money, they raise finance from either investors or philanthropists or crowdfunding, like basically raise money any way you can with the intention to then use that money to make a film. When you finish the film, then you go out and you monetize it. So there's no one paying you a big amount of money up front to make the film like a broadcaster or a streamer does. So that's the big difference. The idea is that if it's a great film and it's a hit, it'll make lots of money, and those investors who gave you the money, they will earn a return. But the key thing is the way in which that is distributed is not necessarily predetermined in the same way that like a broadcaster distribution is definitely predetermined, because a broadcaster is paying you to make and they're going to put it on their channel. But with an investment-led model, typically it would go into cinemas first, because that's kind of how movies are traditionally distributed, and they go through all the different, you know, the windows, we call them. Still, there is a model in Australia where you have to do that. You have to do a cinema first release, but there are also increasing other ways to do it. And we should add grants in there too. So have a very generous funding system in Australia with Screen Australia and our state-based funding agencies. They all give us free money. They give us grants that go into our finance plans. There's certain rules. If they're giving you a lot of money, like Screen Australia, if they're giving you more than $500,000, then they actually become an investor and they own a share of the project. Whereas if they're giving you, in traditionally documentary, we get less than $500,000. So it comes as a grant, which means we can retain ownership of it. So it's still an investment though, because as a producer, we're pooling this money and we're creating an asset that we're then going to monetize and try and make money out of down the track. You can do this with or without a distributor. And that has implications for how much you can raise, but also how it's distributed. So this investment-led model is a lot more distribution agnostic, potentially. And then the third model that I would like to touch on today, and I'm not a specialist in this area because I haven't made a successful YouTube channel myself, but I know some friends who have, and it's really interesting to see how YouTube and like the creator economy has emerged as a viable pathway for, especially I think, new entrants to the industry. If you can crack the business model of the creator economy, it can actually be a lot more viable and sustainable for you as a practitioner than the first two models, because the first two models are project by project based models. So it's one film at a time, and it's stupid because it's like a startup. Every time we make a film, we're starting a new business from scratch, which is a really inefficient way to do things, kind of. But, you know, as filmmakers, we like to move from one project to another. Like, you know, I've done Franklin, done Iron Winter, worked on other films, and they're completely separate films, different audiences. And as a filmmaker, I like to be able to move through different subject areas and look at different stories. Whereas with the creator economy, it's a completely different idea where you're committing to one, like building up a channel on YouTube or building up a brand really across multiple platforms. You're building up something and it takes years, and you're not just making one thing. You're obviously making lots of videos and lots of films. But if you can sustain that, if you can maintain interest to keep doing that, it can actually become a really good business. This model is a commission-led where you're taking a brilliant idea to a streamer or a broadcaster and you're saying, I've got a great idea for a show, da-da-da, and they're like, we love it. Here's a quarter of your budget. And they will. That's their commission. So that's like, you know, in this case, we're looking at around $250,000 for like an hour. In exchange for that, they're going to get a bunch of rights, which we'll go into. To distinguish between a commission versus a pre-sale versus an acquisition, they're kind of different things. So commission is the big amount of money up front where they kind of really have a sense of ownership in investing in, like putting money into your project to make it happen, and they want it for their station or their streamer. Whereas an acquisition is where you've made the film and then you're going to them after the fact and you've going, hey, I've made this film, would you like to put it on your TV station? And they'll probably give you $5,000 for it. That's kind of the, you know, or like $20,000 is kind of the going rate for how much you can expect from an acquisition from an Australian broadcaster. And then in the middle is like a pre-sale, which is kind of like, it's like, it can be a bit ill-defined, I find, but generally it's halfway between a commission and an acquisition where they're coming on, it's before you've made the thing. So the pre-sale is the money will go into your finance plan to help you make the thing. But it won't be as much as a commission, but it'll be more than an acquisition. It may or may not have editorial strings attached. So like they may or may not have approval rights over the thing. So typically what you would normally do is like the producer in Australia would go to an Australian broadcaster and get the commission from like an ABC or SBS, let's say. And then you might go overseas to seek pre-sales. So you might go over to like PBS in the US, or you might go to Arte and ask them just for a pre-sale So it's a smaller amount of money, and they're not the lead commissioning broadcaster. So it's BS in the US, or you might go to Arte and ask them just for a pre-sale. So it's a smaller amount of money, and they're not the lead commissioning.

0: 20s for the 30% offset. So that's an automatic amount of money that you get at the end of your production. And so you have to get a loan from somebody in the meantime to give you this money to actually make your film. So that's where you need lawyers and experienced producers to navigate all of that side of things. So that's wonderful that we have that government support and it's automatic.
1: Comes at the end. It comes at the end once the
0: Yeah.
1: film is finished and delivered and
0: That's right.
1: audited. So it's a rebate that comes back to you at the end, and that's why you need to cash flow it in order to get the film made.
0: Yeah, so you need to get a loan, and there's specific, offset lenders that will lend you this money, at an interest rate, or some producers have got enough money they can fund it themselves and earn some interest off their own money, so that can be a good tidy little business. With Screen Australia, we can apply for funding, but there's a couple of different ways, there's a couple of different strands. So if you look up Screen Australia website, you've got Producer First, which is we'll talk about that in a minute. And platform first is when you've got a commission and there's rules, there's eligibility rules about you have to have a certain amount of money from that broadcast or stream that from that commission in order to be eligible for that fund. If you are eligible, then it's a kind of like a special budget, a special pot of money, or not even that. It's kind of just it's a sure bet to get your funding. It's easier to get that funding than it is if you don't have a commission.
1: It's
0: If that's if I was
1: what
0: to,
1: they will often call marketplace attachment, which
0: That's right.
1: also can refer to having a distributor attached, but sometimes
0: Yeah.
1: marketplace.
0: But under this commission-led finance plan, you'd be looking to apply under that platform first strand as opposed to the producer first strand, which we'll touch on next. And then you might go and get, like a top up, so some funding from a state-based funding agency. So, New Screen New South Wales or Vic Screen or Screen West, Screen Queensland. And once you've got all these pieces of the pie together, you're left with a gap. The last 10 to 20% of your finance plan is always the hardest because you've kind of got all these other easier, quote unquote, easier sources of money. And so then you have to get really creative with how you're going to close your gap. And for a commission-led finance plan, you might be chasing those overseas pre-sales, or you might get a commission. Like I've worked on some projects where you have multiple commissioning partners. They call them co-productions, like in Europe, and where you've got PBS in America give you a commission, like $200,000 or $300,000, and then you might go to Arte and they might also give you a couple of $100,000. So they're both like full commissions. It can be a juggle though, because they both expect editorial input and editorial approval. So how are you going to make sure that they're on the same page with the film that you're making? So that can be a bit of a tightrope to walk for a producer. Actually, Vitamania, one of the films I worked on back in with Sonia Pemberton at Gene Pool. Sonia was brilliant at strategically thinking about that. She made a version, Vitamania was made for an Australian audience for SBS, and then there were certain scenes that she reshot in France for Arte in France. And it really just helps the film have that local flavor that the broadcasters are wanting, especially more and more now in a globalized marketplace. Those national broadcasters, they want their commissions to be really local to distinguish from the global content. So you need to like localize it more and more now in that regard. Another really common way to fill your gap is to get a distribution advance from a distributor. So, there are TV specialist distributors where, because when you get an Australian commission, traditionally they just take the rights to show that in Australia, because ABC only has a footprint in Australia and the Pacific, but they would only show your show in Australia, and so therefore the rest of the world is up for grabs, and you can get a distributor who would give you a bunch of money as an advance against future revenue that you're going to earn off that. And so that's the key thing to keep in mind with the distribution advance, is that it's actually your money as a filmmaker. It's your future revenue is what they're giving you. Of course, they're risking their money because they're having to give it to you up front so you can make your thing. But you always got to keep in mind it's actually your own money that you're borrowing. It's like borrowing against yourself in the future, so that when that distributor does take it out and sell it all around the world, they're going to be paying themselves back that advance. It's kind of like a loan. They're like paying them back that. Plus, they pay their commission. They pay themselves a commission for their own fee, and then they recoup that advance out of the producer's share, the filmmaker's share of the revenue split. So that at the end of the day often leaves producers looking at their royalty statements going, where's the money gone? Because it's all disappeared.

0: Yeah. The other way to fill a gap is for the producer to kind of reinvest some of their fee that they're earning out of the budget back into the finance plan. It's kind of
1: Which has
0: my game.
1: become unfortunately more and more common, I have
0: Yeah.
1: to say.
0: Yeah.
1: Yeah.
0: Yeah. So as we've discussed, so when in under this model, your broadcaster streamer will take kind of usually they'll take exclusive rights for TV and VOD, like even if you're getting, like because all the broadcasters now have their own streaming platforms. So, you get something up with SBS or ABC, they will take TV rights as well as streaming rights for Australia. And then they will also impose a holdback against you exercising the other rights. And so what I mean by that, and that's holdback is the industry jargon for like, ABCs and SBSs or stands, they want it to premiere on their platform, so they don't want you to put it into cinemas. So there's a holdback in the contract. There'll be a holdback preventing you from putting it anywhere else until they've broadcast it. And there also might be like a 1 year or 2 year holdback, and this is all part of the negotiation of like you're not allowed to put it up on YouTube for a certain amount of time or that kind of stuff. So because they're trying to preserve the value of their investment into their show for their own platforms, and they don't want you to put it other places.
2: My name's Nicholas Rothall. I've directed this film Undermined, Tales from the Kimberley. 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
3: And you're listening to Annie on Showreel. And if you thought that making a film or a documentary film was easy, just listening to how a producer would gather together the money, as Chris Kamen, who was the producer for Casimir Berger's Iron Winter and other films, is explaining, it's a pretty complicated affair. The other voice that you're hearing is Dr. Mitzi Goldman. She's from Documentary Australia. And we're hearing a small part of a webinar that they put forward as part of their Advancing Impact program. If you're a filmmaker, it would pay you to listen to some of the stuff or become involved in some of the webinars that Documentary Australia is putting out. We're just going to finish off with a case study that Chris puts forward. It's a small case study of a particular film called Small is Beautiful.
0: Going back in time to 2015 was when I was kind of much earlier in my career. And this is I'll do a really fast case study on Small is Beautiful. So Small is Beautiful was a feature documentary that we made on more like $100,000. And basically that meant we didn't, like we only had a small fee and we only paid ourselves after the fact because we were basically. It was a situation where Jeremy, the filmmaker, the director, was a wedding photographer and he had his own DSLR and he was a successful wedding photographer. He would go make lots of money over the wedding season in Australia and then go travel the world over winter. It was great. And when one trip he was going through America and he discovered this burgeoning tiny house movement where people were building these amazing tiny houses and he thought that would make a great film. So he started filming. It was as simple as that. And then he kind of got halfway through that and then realized he needed the producer. So he came to me and we kind of worked together. We got really entrepreneurial with that. And it was a really kind of good fun as like a first time feature. So much lower budget. He did a small crowdfunding campaign. And the objective for the crowdfunding campaign on that one was not so much to raise money for the feature, but he was doing it more as like a litmus test to see whether people were interested in this story. So what he did is he just made a short film. He made like a short 2 or 3 minute film, put it on Vimeo. It got selected as a staff pick for Vimeo. And he's like, maybe there's interest in this. And then he did a little crowdfunding campaign and he only tried to raise $5,000, but he did it as a test to see if like this had legs and it went really well. He raised $7,000. Or no, maybe $10,000, somewhere in that realm. And then that kind of gave him the confidence just to put the rest of his own money into it. So that's how he self-financed that. So distribution implications of this is that there were none. We had freedom because there was no distributor, there was no pre-sale, there's no one putting money up front. We weren't obligated to deliver anything. But on the flip side, it was entirely on us. We had to self-distribute because nobody else was ready to receive this product. We had to go and figure out how we're going to get to an audience ourselves. So we did our own pop-up cinema release. We in Brunswick in Melbourne, Hipster Central, who are people who are interested in tiny houses in that neighborhood. We hired a warehouse. I've got a friend who runs an AV business and we set up a cinema. It was great fun. And we built a bar and we got beer sponsorship, and we were selling beers as a business thing. So like we were really trying to be entrepreneurial and figure out how to make it work. And we totally vertically integrated. We owned the cinema, we owned the bar and the candy bar, and we owned the film and the distribution. So we only did about a week's worth of screenings, but it was profitable. So it was good fun. So that's kind of what we call by four-walling. Like four-walling is jargon for when you just hire a space to screen the film in. So it could be a cinema that you hire, but you're just paying like a rental fee to use the space, and then you show the film in and you can sell tickets and keep the money.
1: Mm-hmm.
0: We did cinema on demand, which I think is becoming a bit of a, it's kind of died out a bit. I mean, I think Film Fan Force is still going, but I won't go too much into that. But basically the idea is a website, people can request your film to be in their local cinema, and if you get enough people pre-buying tickets, then it will, the screening goes ahead. So it's an interesting, innovative way to do it. We self-released onto VOD, so we put it onto like Apple. This was back in 2015, so kind of just as Netflix was taking off, but you know, it's where Apple Movies was you know, a lot more common way to like buy or rent movies. So we launched on that. And then we eventually did sell to Netflix, which is great. And so by the time we sold to Netflix,
1: you're in profit.
0: Jeremy had made his money back. And that was like, in terms of like, you know, what is success? That was success for this film, is for Jeremy. He put his life savings into this to get paid his money back. And then he quit film. He's like, this is a terrible business. And he's gone off into digital marketing and he's doing really well. Thank you very much.
1: Yeah, well, I have to say that some of the lowest budget films that I've made more profit on than the higher budget films that I've made.
0: Yeah.
1: Really, it's a lot of work, not going to lie, but you can make more, you know, sometimes, yeah, as I said at the beginning, the barrier to entry is lower. And if you're prepared to do a lot yourself and to get a small team around you and to, it's a great way to learn.
3: And that's it for Showreel this morning. Coming up next is Published or Not. We'll go out with a very cute number from the band, the number one band, Closer. I'm going.

0: Welcome to Published or Not. For over 20 years, we have been talking books. They may be crime, romance, history, short stories, or adventure.
1: And we delve a little further. We go into words and writing, character, plot, and the whole process of creating a story. The we is, of course,
0: Jan Goldsmith,
1: David McLean, and now
2: Lisa Moore. We are different, our reading interests are different, but each week we will be with an author who wants you to hear about their book.
0: And that's here on Published or Not. So, let's meet some more.

0: And a good morning to you, Liz. How are we going
1: good
0: with
1: morning.
0: The sound levels and the dials
1: yes,
0: and the volume?
1: I'm just all doing
0: it all
1: of
0: and
1: that,
0: getting
1: doing
0: yeah.
1: all of that.
0: How
1: yes,
0: are we going?
1: It's wonderful. You're sounding amazing,
0: I'm
1: David. All,
0: I'm sounding amazing. Yes. Well, lovely. I made this just for you. No, Liz. This is the title of the anthology I have. A collection of short stories by Chris Ames. And basically, they may or may not leave you just a little hollowed out when you look at some of the contemporary scenarios he's depicting. So, Chris, welcome to 3CR.
2: Thank you so much for having me.
0: Now, we can only touch on a few stories. We won't get through to them all. But I was left with the suggestion of how our society seems today to be full of futility. Would that be a sort of summation of the overall feeling and impression?
2: Yeah, that's the vibe. But I think even with that key theme, there's a lot of humor and experimentation to add some levity to that futility.
0: Well, speaking of levity to the futility, the gesture. Let's start on the gesture. And basically, the gesture takes 3 seconds to exact. What is happening in the gesture and what is the significance?
2: A lot of my stories kind of start off as silly what-if questions. So even though it's slightly dated, there was a time when the GIF was sort of the predominant emotional expression on the internet. So I had this idea of what if it was someone's job to sort of enact GIFs for a living to commodify this human expression, and then trying to set a world in which that is believable and plausible and there are real stakes.
0: But this is actually happening. This is what frightens me.
2: Yeah, I mean, the more generous reading of that is like, well, an actor is someone whose job it is to perform a type of emotion on repeat, and that is something that we appreciate. And then maybe a less generous version would be, that your identity can be reduced down to this small 3-second clip that, you know, you have to perform for other people, or even the way that the algorithm has made plastic surgery and the sort of commodification of lots of people to have literally the same types of faces and emotions.
0: Yeah, well, our society is sort of generating that need or desire or way of looking at things. It's not expansive, it's reductive in how we go about life. But then what happens here? He has this gesture. He makes a fortune. And
2: yeah.
0: Then it disappears.
2: Yeah. I think, you know, I'm someone who's, I work in what is sometimes called knowledge work. I have a computer job. And I've always been fascinated with this idea of sort of intangible value and what it means for your real kind of flesh and blood life to be supported by something that is ultimately invisible or liminal or
0: vacuous. I'd call it vacuous, but I'm an old chalk encrusted teacher who was born before the age of the internet, computers, and everything digital. And I see it as vacuous in many ways.
2: I'm right there with you. I'm chalked up on the inside. Yeah.
0: So, and yet, basically, then he gets superseded by the next little 3-second moment or gesture.
2: Yeah. I mean, I think even outside of that story, a theme across the collection is the idea of identity as performance and people sort of being reduced to some sort of thing that they need to perform for others. And also, if you don't like that, your identity is something that can be dropped or sold or replaced with something else.
0: But what does that say about the substance? I mean, I come from a profession, education, where, you know, we've been teaching long-term values, the importance of literature, books, and yet it's again, being reduced to almost nothing.
2: Yeah, I think that's the question. It's something that I'm curious about. As a writer, in my day job, I do like brand strategy and you know, make websites for people. And a lot of times, there's this desire to, can you condense everything we stand for down to one sentence? And there's a real art to that, but there's also a lot gets lost in that reduction.
0: Yeah. But here we go. You're also playing with form in a lot of these stories. A time machine called grief. It's actually all one sentence. Have I got that right?
2: Yeah, I like many people who studied writing or just love reading, I stumbled upon Jamaica Kincaid's short story Girl, which is told in one kind of breathless sentence. And ever since reading that, was always really inspired to want to try that as a formal experiment. And in terms of wanting to capture like a sense of propulsion breathlessness, tried to think about the times in my life in which that was the case. And the two kind of contrary things are the sort of ecstasy of like a night out and having fun, and the sort of despair of feeling, captured by grief, and the weirdness of those two things together within the form of sort of one run-on sentence.
0: One run-on sentence, but you used the word ecstasy here because this story is about a drug.
2: Yes. I think, we follow this character who's just returned from bereavement leave, and their coworkers, in an effort to sort of lift their spirits, have scored them some drugs, which are called Time Machine, which is sort of abbreviated like TM, like a trademark. And they keep taking these pills to sort of escape the trauma that they're in. And even though they're sort of being launched back to the past, this through line of trauma kind of worms its way into their brain.
0: And it's still constant. But here we go. By way of contrast, we've got one called Character Limit, which is actually a series of single sentences. Now, Lisa's going to identify with this. When was your last audition, Lisa?
1: I can't even remember. It's just too long ago.
0: Here we go. Let's see if this rings a bell. The audition call was intentionally vague. The most important thing is that you are your authentic self, it read. There were hundreds of men in the waiting room. One sentence. But again, that notion of we want something authentic, but it's got to be the same.
2: Yeah, the inspiration for the story came from, all these vocal assistants in our life, realizing that there were all these like perky female voices and like the sort of inherent misogyny that these male technical developers put into these voices. And I thought, it'd be interesting if there was a male voice, and what would that audition process look like? And in trying to wrote it as a more traditional story, but when I got to the scene in which the people were reading the cue cards of one line off of these cue cards, I thought, it'd be interesting if the story itself was in the form of one-liners. So every time the sentence sort of reached the width of my browser, forced myself to complete the thought, and could it take place in this sort of staccato audition style to match the theme of the story?
0: Just to diverge, are you saying, thank you for shopping at Coles, is as malevolent as I really think it is?
2: Yeah, well, I mean, there's an insight in the story, which is like, people will sort of take helpful advice from a female voice, but they'll only take direction from a male voice. So the way in which this tech is supposed to be this like neutral force for good in our life, but of course the inherent misogyny and racism gets baked into the things that these people are making.
0: This is getting serious. Well, not seriously depressing, but there's this undercurrent that keeps permeating through here. I made this just for you. June and Jacob do life together as a function. What's happened in their life?
2: Yeah, this is a story that sort of puts two kind of counter things together, which I think is a thing that my brain enjoys. In one, you're sort of following the very domestic life of a couple that has broken up, that has decided to stay together and co-parent and raise their new baby together.
0: But it raises the question of just how we live our lives, and really is all of the romance and the sort of extravagance of that initial meeting. Mm. But no, life is an extended thing that you've got to prepare for rather than that moment of frisson.
2: 100%. Yeah, and then the sort of boring domesticity of that co-parenting is butted up against the weirdness of his job, which is that he sort of impersonates adult film actresses and chats on their behalf in order to get their fans to tip to see illicit content and sort of skim money off of that weird gig economy between creators and fans.
0: Yeah, and again, that is that what is becoming of today's society?
2: This is a real business that exists, yes. And I think that weird in-between layer of, like, identity as performance, sort of digital anxiety and digital longing, the weirdness of actually the best people to fulfill men's unrealistic expectation of women is other men pretending to be women. A lot of the themes and humor that I sort of like.
0: But then that crosses over in terms of the expectation we have of marriage and the reality of marriage and the longevity and things like that that you juxtaposed there as well.
2: Yeah, and I think, you know, I'm a father of two young kids, and especially that newborn phase is so raw and animal, and it puts you in such a weird place. And I think the idea of, in one hand, you sort of have this, like, hot pink thing on your chest that you have a very specific type of love for, and then in his other hand, he's sort of typing, simulating this pseudo-heat and sort of getting these lonely men to pay for a version of love that they think they need.
0: Well, speaking of little children, this gets us to Switzerland. Now, I was able to identify with this, and that the pathos here of a man on a plane having to nurse somebody else's child who's run off to the toilet, and it sort of causes him to evaluate life, where he's going, all the echoes, even though he has only a momentary responsibility for this child.
2: Yeah, a lot of my stories are trying to find, like, the weirdest way into just a boring human truth. So when you have a kid, there's that moment in the hospital where they hand you this thing, and then they walk away, and you're like, oh, this is, no one's going to help me. And that feeling of sort of being thrust into fatherhood, I wanted to explore with the idea of someone's on a long-haul flight. They're sort of like a man-child who's never really grown up. The person next to them is sick and thrusts their child into his arms. And in doing so, he's sort of thrust into this weird pseudo-fatherhood that takes place only for the duration of flight.
0: The flight. And but he's not sure where he's going, Switzerland or Japan.
2: Yeah. I'm also a huge fan of Miranda July, and she has the story Roy Spivey. Yeah. Which is set on a plane, and ever since reading that and also hearing it as read by David Sedaris, I really wanted to write a plane story. And this, the idea of, I don't know, you're so emotional and in this weird, you know, tin can in the sky, and I think the idea that you would have some sort of life-changing epiphany that ultimately only lasted for the duration of the flight. So he is able to access this false version of fatherhood, but ultimately is like a fleeting form of connection that he has to give the child back when she comes out of the bathroom.
0: Now, I seriously get out of my depth when these last two stories, nine-letter word for woman I'm in love with. How does this appear on the page, and what are you doing?
2: My lockdown activity was drinking Negronis and just doing crosswords with my wife. So I've always loved crossword as a form, and they have their own weird logic and humor to them. And for the longest time, I just had this idea of, what if the clues, instead of just being these independent little fragments, actually told a coherent story? So this story actually takes place as like a working functional crossword, where down is a character, across is a character, and they are sort of talking to one another, and trying to flesh that out of being like, maybe by their nature, they are sort of diametrically opposed. They're having an argument. They're never, you know, really going to be able to meet or see things in the same way. So it's kind of like this bizarre, cryptic breakup story that takes place in the form of a crossword.
0: Now, I'm hopeless at cryptics. Do they are actual cryptic clues that work?
2: Yes.
0: This is where it gets beyond me. But also, we get seriously abstract. Everything solid is vibrating in place. A basement for 100 Chris's.
2: Yeah. So I guess back to that theme of like weird ways into normal truths. We follow a family, and the main concern is like, one, wanting to future-proof your family against disaster, and two, wanting to learn mistakes against the past. So he fills the basement with 100 replacements of himself, and she trains a chatbot on the data of her late mother so she can do the opposite of whatever the chatbot says. So you have one parent sort of safeguarding against the future and one against the past as a bizarre way to sort of, yeah, look after
1: genius.
2: Your children.
0: If you want genius. Surreal stories, if you want challenging in terms of form and content, the anthology, I Made This Just For You, the author Chris Ames, and it's released by Ultimo Press. So, Chris, thank you for talking with me.
2: Thank you very much.
1: So now, I mean, first of all, this sounds amazing, and I'm definitely grabbing that book on the way out. And so I'd like to introduce my guest for today. Her name is Anne Freeman, and she is the author of Returning to Adelaide and Me That You See. She was, in fact, in here for Me That You See, weren't you, Anne? Her latest novel, The Time After Now, is a contemporary story exploring love, regret, friendship, and the lasting impact of choices we make when we're young. Welcome, Anne.
3: Thanks, Lisa. It's so lovely to be here.
1: Oh, thank you. So The Time After Now is set in two timelines. It's centred around the protagonist, Liv. Can you tell us about these two timelines, please?
3: So the present timeline is suburbia of now, and the past timeline is 20 years ago. It's the post-millennium Melbourne underground rave scene.
1: Yes, and what a scene. It's thrilling. And so nice to go back there. I mean, the rave scene and Liv's younger life is incredibly vivid. What was it like revisiting the world of warehouse parties, drugs, art, and sexual freedom?
3: I really had to dig deep in my personal knowledge, I have to say, but it was such an experience of immersive nostalgia. And that's one of the pieces of feedback that I'm getting from early readers again and again, was this overwhelming sense of nostalgia for their younger selves.
1: Okay. What do you think about revisiting, you know, the notion of nostalgia? Is everything nostalgia in every memory that we have? Do you think it's healthy to have a, you know, like a live nostalgia in our life? What's your feeling on it?
3: I think for myself and my peers, we're so busy with the mental load, the never-ending to-do list, that there aren't many moments of quiet reflection. There are not many moments of turning around and seeing just how far we've come from the young women and girls we were. And so this is a lovely invitation to readers to immerse themselves in those heady days of youth.
1: Yeah, okay, absolutely. And so you mentioned it, there's this fascinating contrast between Liv's younger self and her life as a wife and mother. Why were you interested in exploring this tension between the woman we become and the girl we once were?
3: It was such a fun contrast to write, and I've recently started doing author events, and when I talk about this being an exploration of the post-millennium underground rave scene, I have had several women, lovely, middle-aged ladies, highly respectable looking, and they come up to me and they lean in and they say, I was a raver too. And I love this so much because we are hiding in plain sight, these wild girls that we once were. And most of us are perimenopausal now and we're losing visibility by the second, but within us beats the wild heart of a raver and no one can ever take that away from us.
1: I'm hearing you. I was there too. So the novel is partly about roads not taken as well. Do you think we ever really stop wondering about the lives we might have lived?
3: I think we all do it, and I think that's one of the things that makes this book really relatable. Whether you've lived this life or not, there's a lot of relatable themes that we all have certain sliding doors moments where we made one decision but we always wonder about the other path we might have taken. And I think that that's something that we can all relate to, and it makes us reflective to think about those moments and wonder what our lives may have looked like had we gone in that other direction. And that's the idea seed that started this whole book. I asked myself the question, what would life look like if you had pushed away your soulmate?
1: That's right, yes. So, I mean, that's a fascinating subject for a novel. And so why did you begin with kind of, I guess we can say it, can't we, that drew dies.
3: It's not a spoiler.
1: That's right.
3: And I apologise to everyone who fell deeply in love with Drew.
1: Mm.
3: I did kill him off, and I can only offer my profound regret and condolences to everyone who's experiencing fictional grief.
1: Yeah.
3: But he had to go because that became the catalyst for the story. So to give you a little bit of context, when Olivia's first love dies unexpectedly, she has nowhere to pour her grief. She writes it into a secret confession to his Facebook Messenger, and the next day she receives a reply from someone who has their intimate photos taken a lifetime ago with an anonymous threat of exposure. So that's why he had to go, because he had promised to guard those intimate images with his life.
1: Mm. So the intimate photographs become a weapon against Liv. So what drew you to this sort of sextortion idea?
3: So many things. So I chose the past timeline to be 20 years ago because it was really the advent of digital imagery and also social media. And we didn't have the language and awareness that we have now. So I'm a mother, I'm 46 years old, I have primary school age children, and I'm already beginning to teach my children about the indelible mark of digital images. And I'm gently coaching them that any image they take, they should be comfortable with everybody that they know seeing that image, including their grandparents and teachers. Now, with the advent of this technology in the early 2000s, we had no awareness that these images that we were taking would last a lifetime, could be infinitely shareable, and could fall into the wrong hands. And so I wanted to explore what might happen in a loving relationship where they've got this burgeoning sexuality, they're exploring things, and it's from a place of love and mutual consent. And the villain here is the person who has happened upon these images and is threatening to expose them. But the interesting thing about our society is that if those images got out, it's Olivia herself who would be run through the mill. And all you have to do is look at any news headlines. We've had a lot of really very serious sexual assault cases and men's violence against women, and you only have to look at a sample of the headlines to understand that it is women who are blamed.
1: Mm.
3: And in this situation where we have someone who is committing a crime by threatening to share these images, it would not be them who would be ridiculed and publicly scrutinised.
1: Absolutely. This is so topical and so important to really scrutinise our culture in this way. You know, the misogyny, but also the way technology works in that, you know, with the misogyny.
3: And I think we're very uncomfortable with women who will own, who are sexually empowered, who will own their sexuality and will go seeking these experiences. We're really uncomfortable with that.
1: Mm, that's right. So there's a very strong question about who gets judged for sexual behaviour in this novel as well, isn't there?
3: Absolutely.
1: So, yeah, I mean, why do you think we're still being judged so harshly?
3: Because we're women and everything is our fault. And it's impossible. We have these, you know, that wonderful monologue in the Barbie movie.
1: Oh, yeah.
3: It's just impossible. The standards are impossible. Yeah. We have to be pretty but not too pretty. We need to be sexy but we don't want to be too sexually empowered.
1: Mm.
3: These unattainable standards that are designed to bamboozle and keep us small.
1: The patriarchy is internalized by all of us.
3: It is. And I'm really excited to read Chris's anthology.
1: Same.
3: Because just those few minutes of exploration and explanation, what a refreshing thing to have a man talking about these issues that run through our veins as women.
1: I was just thinking that and thinking how great that you have young children that you can pass this stuff on, because it's quite often so invisible, conveniently or inconveniently, for men to, you know, they have too much to lose to really see it. So thank you. I'd like us to go back to your prose, if we may, Anne, and would you mind just reading a little bit of chapter two, just so we get a sense of the world and, you know, that sort of the rave scene that you were talking about before?
3: I certainly can. 20 years ago, bass thrummed through the old warehouse like a heartbeat in a chest. Droplets of condensation dripped from the ceiling onto the swamp of writhing bodies below. Liv cradled her water bottle like a baby, dancing so lightly on the tips of her toes that she believed she'd left the floor. On stage, the DJ appeared in silhouette amid plumes of smoke, beating at the thick air with his fist, imploring the ravers to raise the roof.
1: Thank you so much. It's such an exciting read. So, did writing this novel change the way you think about your younger self?
3: I think that there needs to be a measure of acceptance, of compassion for our younger selves. We, each of us, are like Russian nesting dolls. There's all these versions of us lying just beneath the surface.
1: Oh.
3: And I think as I get older, I'm less inclined to judge and more inclined to look back at my younger self, perhaps with maternal kindness. We all were doing the best we can. We might not make the same choices, but it becomes the sum of who we are as well.
1: Mm. Oh, such wise words. Thank you. I love your imagery there as well. So, Anne, the time after now, it centres on memory, invisible disability, which we haven't even embarked on, but I believe it's a lived world experience of the invisible disability. How much did that feed into this book as well?
3: So I have been living with type 1 diabetes for 24 years, and this is an Own Voices portrayal of what life is like. I think that Own Voices storytelling is hugely important. There's not a lot of representation. I don't see people like myself on the page all that often. And when it is there, if it's not Own Voices, and this goes for any area, any minority area, if we don't have lived experience, those portrayals are reliant on cliches and stereotypes, and they can often do more harm than good. And so what I wanted to achieve with this book was having the reader just walk a few days, a few pages in my shoes. Now, I need 5 injections a day to live. I have countless considerations thinking about how to keep myself alive because my body is missing essential componentry for survival. My pancreas does not work. It is purely decorative. And I have to manually perform the function of my
1: pancreas. It's a beautiful pancreas, by the way.
3: I mean, it's delightful and lucky because, you know, we keep her around. But she doesn't do a lot.
1: Yeah.
3: And I take umbrage. But I'm performing manual life support. And I'm doing all of that while conducting my everyday life, while holding down jobs. I have a marriage. I have children. I have a community. I have friends. I have a radio interview right now that I'm hoping I can make it through.
1: Yeah.
3: And I just wanted readers to get a glimpse into that world because when we experience other people's lives, it's a massive opportunity for empathy. And I think that's why we read.
1: Yeah, absolutely. I really enjoyed the detail of that, of explaining that disability in really clear terms because I'd never really known much about it, but I found that really informative and engrossing. And at times I was really right on the edge of my seat wondering what the character is going to be able to do and how they will survive. So, with all that in mind, I'd like to remind you of the title. It's called The Time After Now by the lovely Anne Freeman, and it's published by Hawkeye.
0: And I've been talking with Chris Ames. I made this just for you, a short story anthology, and we've got Resonant Frequency Radio coming
1: we
0: in.
1: We so have. Thank you all for listening, and we'll see you, we'll hear from you next week.

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2: Whoop, whoop.
3: Yes, who do we have here in the studio with us today?
1: Well, you got me, Bass Mama.
2: You got Moon Starzy.
3: And Marley behind the panels.
2: Just the three today, nice just and quiet. Something's going on, ladies.
3: The Dream Team Trio. Before we continue this program, I'd just like to pay our respects to the traditional custodians of the sacred lands and waterways of the region which we are broadcasting from, that being the Wurundjeri Woiwurrung people of the Kulin Nation. We'd like to pay our respects to the traditional custodians of this land and recognise that this always was, always will be, sacred land to its people.
2: Oh, so true.
1: Yeah.
2: There was a bit of fun last night in Richmond.
1: There was. It was the Twilight Market was on. And there was a fabulous fashion show.
2: Oh, that was great.
1: We saw all the local legends dressed to the nines, prancing down through the Belgium Avenue neighbourhood house in style to do sexy for my shirt.
2: Oh, that was great.
1: Yep.
2: The energy that was built up down there was fantastic.
1: Yep, that pink suit was a killer.
2: It was a killer.
1: And our...
2: Freddie, he was black and deadly.
1: Yep, and our local legend from the studio, Eva representing in style in a full, they call it parachute material tracksuit. Purple and like kendone patterns.
2: Yep.
1: Wild.
2: It was wild. Actually, the ladies all looked good.
1: The socks and sandals was an interesting one.
2: Well, very interesting. I'm a little bit out on that one. I thought they were kind of standing out a bit too much for me.
1: Yeah. Well, I think they pulled it off.
2: Cool. They all pulled it off.
1: And that was great food too.
2: Oh, food was amazing.
1: Yeah, and
2: I think me and you tested it out to start off with, didn't we?
1: We did. We tested the noodles. We tested the Somali rice and curry goodness.
2: There was all sorts there last night. And there were a lot of people from the community as well.
1: Yeah, it's beautiful.
2: So we had Chris from housing. There was Gabs from Green's Party. She came in. There was Collingwood Yards turned up. So the Learning Bank.
1: Yeah.
2: They were there all supporting Barn, which is our sister house, to Collingwood Neighbourhood House. There was Bass Mama singing. Even doing a rap with one of the young ones.
1: Yeah. We had a bit of a little freestyle banter with one of the kids. That was exciting.
2: And then there was another DJ come in. Very quiet guy. He's played there before and just does his thing.
1: Yeah. Kind of a bit of trap, a bit of hip-hop.
2: Yeah,
1: that was good. But I did have a request, actually, from Fatima, who is one of the best cooks in the hood.
2: Yeah. Actually, we're very lucky with our cooks in both houses.
1: Yeah.
2: If you're starving, there's something wrong with you.
1: Yeah.
2: Because we have the best food.
1: We do. And it was all for free. And they were also giving out hand-sewn bags and
2: a very cool
1: pink camo kerchief.
2: Yep.
1: Made by the African Women's Sewing Group.
2: Yep. Which is a ladies' group which is on today in Collingwood.
1: Yeah.
2: So cheers to all the ladies. They also feed us as well.
1: Yeah.
2: And the men shed are part of helping the ladies whenever they need help. So it's about community coming together as community, which is always really nice. Mm-hmm. And then we get to try things that we would never, ever go and buy.
1: Yeah.
2: Which is really nice.
1: Yeah, and it was all for free.
2: Yeah.
1: And it was all for community. So it was a beautiful thing. And the fashion show was gold and hilarious.
2: Oh, that was great.
1: Now, this is a track for Fatima, who has fed us for
2: many years.
1: And will also be feeding us at the Underground.
2: Coming up.
1: Gig coming up.
2: Resonant Frequency, their next album launch.
1: Yep. Now, this is an artist she introduced me to in the kitchen at Collingwood Neighbourhood House for a bit of a dance. Ali Dahanto, hopefully I'm pronouncing that correctly, Yata Dia.

0: as well. Hannah and her team.
1: Cooking up some chestnuts on the
0: fire.
1: Yeah,
0: they were nice.
1: Yeah, not bad.
0: And the apple strudel, yeah, that was great.
1: Yeah.
0: But it was just really nice, all the community coming together and having a big, smiling night with everyone.
1: Yeah.
0: And that's what it's all about. And big shout out to the team that packed down for the night.
1: Wasn't that you?
0: All right, it was me.
1: Someone's going to do it.
0: Hey, actually, normally it's me and you, Izzy, at the end of the night, yeah?
1: Yeah, I did the runner. Sorry about that.
0: No, that's all right. But that's what it's all about, is coming together. Someone's got to plan it all, someone's got to put it up, and someone's got to pack it all away.
1: Yeah,
0: and that's what community do best.
1: Mm-hmm. And speaking of Richmond, actually, there's been a really long fight to keep the doors open for the safe injecting room.
0: Correct.
1: And that issue is, you know,
0: It's ongoing.
1: It's this constant battle. And we've got an event coming up, don't we?
0: We do. Camp Sovereignty.
1: Yeah, I was thinking about overdose awareness.
0: And now that overdose awareness, that one's worldwide. It's an international week of it. And what people forget is it's not just the person that's involved with addictions, and it's not just drug addictions and heroin. It's every addiction, also alcohol. And they didn't wake up going, today I'm going to have a big addiction problem. You know, or when they come out of mum, that didn't happen, those sort of conversations. It's what's happened through their life. And things have just kind of built up more and more and more. And as they go through life, it just keeps piling up on both shoulders and becomes too heavy.
1: Yeah, well, I think there's going to be an event here, isn't there, for that?
0: Yeah, there is. We're going to have one this year for in a space at 1 o'clock on the 2nd of August.
2: September,
0: yes. And it's open to everyone. Resident Frequency are massive supporters of it. So there's music, there's speeches, there's others that are brought in as well from the community to talk about it. But one I do know is you take MSIR out of the picture and poor Richmond is back to where it used to be.
1: Yeah.
0: And why should we go backwards when we're trying to plan to go forwards? And for the youth, our leaders for tomorrow, even though the schools next door, they do not get to see what's going on over there. And there's a lot of people out there that will put stuff up on social media, you know, get rid of it, put it somewhere else. And where do you put it?
1: Yeah, well, the problem was there before it arrived.
0: So exactly.
1: It's not a new thing. And last year we actually wrote a song on the topic, so I thought we should play.
0: We did.
1: And it's going to be on our next community album, which is very exciting.
0: Yeah, and this one here's a story that's happened to many of us. And we've all had input into it, because we all get affected one way or another, and that's whether you have an addiction or not. Got to remember, families also live with that person with the addiction.
1: Yeah, and the stigma that comes with that, and you know, and this was written at a time when there was some characters making a lot of attacks on MSIR, the safe injecting room, and you know, this is our response. It's called "Here We Come."
0: Keep it up, guys.

0: We won't hide for sure.
1: Yeah, that track will be on the new Community album that is yet to be released.
0: Actually, I do believe all three of us were on that track.
1: Yeah, I was just about to say it was featuring Bass Mama, Moon Starzy, myself and Roisin.
0: Yep.
1: What an awesome track.
0: It is, and the sad part is the amount of people that keep judging others and have never walked in their shoes. You know, we're not all built with diamond cards and everything else, you know. So we're all walks of life. And yet though, the ones with a lot of addictions and people go, oh, are the most nicest people you'd ever meet.
1: Yeah, battling the stigma is truly another, I don't know, hardship that has just have to be faced.
0: Yeah, well, you know, you imagine being in their shoes and people looking you up and down all day long. You'd feel like a ton of, you know. You'd feel really happy, wouldn't you? You know what I mean? It just doesn't happen. And yet they keep judging. Well, one for those that judge. Be careful. Karma comes and bites you on the bum. If it's not you, it might be your children. Be careful. You don't want it to happen to them.
2: And someone that has faced many hardships and overcome is Uncle Taljum, and he's been down at the studio lately recording some epic narratives over some dub reggae, and we've got the latest edition of that to share with you guys. It's called Go to Sea, and it's about his adventures as in the Merchant Navy. We played a previous one about his life growing up in institutions. We've also got one about a jailbreak, but yeah, this one.
0: He's had a colourful life, hasn't he?
2: He sure has.
0: And he's still with us.
2: Still with us, and he's just, you know, got stories to tell and stories about resilience and, yeah, overcoming that stigma, that racism, and, you know, and surviving against all odds. So big up Uncle Taljum. Here is the premiere of your track, Go to Sea.
3: They asked me, sure you want to go to sea?

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I said, the Merchant Navy. He said, I know a ship owner. Yeah, I'll see what I can do. I was out of pantry that fast. On the South East container ship, my berthing point was South Wharf. South Wharf back in the day. I'm 17, getting out of jail in the Navy. They asked me, sure you want to go to sea? I said, yeah. 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

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I'm in Fremantle. I'm in the Cape Town. Yeah, get the Cape Town. The captain said, I don't think you're allowed to go ashore here, because the apartheid that came out of Queensland here. But, yeah.

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It's great here, only hour here, only bit there.

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0: ask me. 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Where am I gonna live? Where am I gonna go?
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0: 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And the track you just heard was a premiere of Uncle Tao Jim's song, Go to Sea.
1: Oh, that was great.
0: It was an epic, yeah?
1: It was great. Mm. And what a storyteller.
2: Yeah, one part of many.
0: Yes, yeah. It is. It is going to be an epic series. We're only up to 1968, so we've got a long way to go.
1: We've got an extreme long way to go. But it's... nice how he's putting it there out as a song, you know, and he's putting the truth out there.
0: Yeah.
1: So well done, is he?
0: Yeah. Well, lots of editing, lots to go, but, you know, you really get to understand, like, the apartheid system, you know, that Correct. He experienced in South Africa and the institutionalisation he experienced here in Australia as well, but told in this magical way that only Uncle Tao Jim can do it.
1: We love you, Uncle.
0: Yeah.
1: And don't forget, you've got to come back to the recording studio to carry on.
0: We do, yes. Yeah, we'll bring him down.
1: Yeah.
0: Just when we walked into 3CR, actually, I was given by Marion a zine that has just come out about Aunty Sue and the Kanibba Rocket Range on Gook of the Country. Aunty Sue, for people that don't know, Aunty Sue Hasseldine has been fighting against Southern Launch rockets for a really long time to protect her country from the rocket launching range. And these are hypersonic missiles that are going to be used for all kinds of nasty things, no doubt. And I actually caught up with Aunty Sue up at the Pine Gap Convergence. And they were off to IPAN and maybe even AMFA. Like, yeah, they're on the road, they're doing a lot, and they're really talking up protection for country. So if you want to check out the zine, you can pick them up from 3CR, and I think soon they'll be available at Hard Out Bar as well. We're going to get Marley to read an excerpt from the zine.
2: Yes, so I'll be reading some of Aunty Sue's words, so I do so in respect, and I'll be just reading little excerpts from it. So the statement of no consent, leave the land as it is. To the Southern Launch, my name is Suze Hasseldine, and I'm a senior Gugatha elder from Ceduna on the far west coast of South Australia. I'm a keeper of the country for the next generations. This statement is addressed to the Southern Launch due to your operations on Gugatha country on the so-called Guinibia test range in South Australia. To all the people that have put their hands up to test their rockets on my country, I say no, you didn't ask consent. I didn't give you permission to go ahead and devastate my country and my stories and my sacred sites, my dream time, my life even. I did not give you the consent for that. I'm saying no to the whole lot of you. I'm saying no, leave my land alone. Have the land as it is. I'll leave the land as it is. Take your rubbish, your warmongering machines and your rockets. Take it away from my country. You're not welcome. Our major sites are out there. Your rock holes are valuable to us spiritually. Our rock holes are valuable to us spiritually. My apologies. They're valuable to the animals so they can have water. It is a crucial ecosystem, home to many important and endangered species. I don't own that land. The land owns me, and it has to be kept for the next generation. What you're doing out there, testing rockets and missiles, is dangerous. It's dangerous to everybody, not just my country and the animals that live out there. They keep saying it's uninhabited country. That's not true. I've been out there on country looking after my sacred sites. The Southern Launch have knowingly set rockets off on top of me and my people. And you're trying to keep us out, to deprive the Gugatha people from maintaining their country, keeping their culture alive, looking after the animals and sites that are out there. You are coming over from another country to devastate mine. And I say no more. You have no consent. Cease your operations immediately. Return Gugatha country to its traditional owners.
0: Beautiful.
1: Wow, very powerful, Aunty Sue.
0: Yeah.
1: Extremely powerful.
0: Yeah, and Aunty Sue's a legend, and she takes people out on country and teaches them how to care for country, cleaning the rock holes, which are sacred sites, and those are the ones that are under threat by this missile testing. And it's pretty much an expansion of the Woomera rocket range, which has been going for a long time and sectioned off massive, like thousands and thousands of hectares of country where people cannot access their land or their culture because of this, you know, military machine.
1: Maybe it's about spending more money on weaponry than it is on country and the people.
0: It is.
1: It's shocking. I know my country, New Zealand, were really nice. No nukes.
0: Yeah, yeah.
1: And we stood strong. No nukes. And as far as I know, till today, still no nukes.
0: Amazing, yeah. I think Australia's got a bit to learn from New Zealand in that area.
1: Yeah, yeah, yeah. I think so. I think standing out there together is very powerful, especially with the last lot of protests you've seen in NZ. Tens of thousands of people all marching together for one common goal is to make sure that their country's safe and their people are all safe, no matter where you come from or religion.
0: Exactly. And I've got a beautiful track to play on that very topic by Birds and Fred Leon. Here we go.

0: Hello. You are listening to
1: Resident Frequency Radio here at 3CR. And what did we just hear?
0: We just heard 22 Clan with Barker.
1: And before that?
0: And before that, we heard Birds and Fred Leone with Buggy La Bargain.
1: Awesome.
0: Yeah, it's just to get you in the mood for next weekend. Up at Camp Sovereignty, we're having Rock Against Racism. And it's going to be a deadly lineup. We've got so many cool people playing. I've got Elijah, Jodie Beaton, Race Rage,
1: Dave Arden,
0: Mudrat, Dreaming Now, Bart Willoughby. It's an all-star cast, and Not My Kings as well. Just announced.
1: How awesome!
0: It's gonna be massive.
2: So, where's this happening, and when?
0: This is at Camp Sovereignty on the 30th of August. It's also the day that the Nazis are organising another march for so-called Australia in the city. So everyone be careful when you're moving around that day in the CBD because the Nazis will be there. There'll be a counter-protest. But also, happening up at Camp Sovereignty, the absolute opposite to that. There'll be music, there'll be love, there'll be food and all the good things. And that's why it's really important to show up, turn up, protect camp and show them, you know, how beautiful the world can be and make sure no Nazis give us any trouble. So, yeah, be safe in the city. Make sure you travel with a buddy. Make sure you got your phone on you. Let people know, you know, when you're leaving camp, if you need a crew to walk back to the station with, all that kind of thing. Come up, support camp and, you know, let's rock against racism.
1: Because it was actually the day itself is a year since there was actually attacks, unfortunately, at Camp Sovereignty as well. So instead of kind of responding to the violence is through music and the power of, you know, coming together in solidarity and community and pretty much saying a no to such violent racist demonstrations that were happening at the time.
0: Exactly. So, you know, we're going to do it in style and hopefully great. See you all there. It's going to be rad. Yeah, and on that topic,
1: we have a track, I think, from Kanani.
0: Oh, yes, we do.
1: Kanani on a very similar topic about colonialism and kind of coming to Australia and having to figure out sort of what our history is, our very dark history. And
2: actually, you know, the problem with the history that's been taught, sorry about that, the history that's been taught is very little.
1: Yeah.
2: And I know with NZ, we teach the good, the bad, the ugly, and how do we move forward. And hopefully it's not going backwards.
0: Yep. Well, this one, he's coming from Uganda, and he wasn't told anything about Aboriginal people. So here we go. This is a song of our new album coming out soon, Elephant in the Room, Kanani, myself, and Uncle Robbie.
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1: Okay, this is Resonant Frequency, and we're running out of time. So we just want to say our goodbyes. See you next week. And
2: share a bit of love out there. Be kind to each other.
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0: 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Welcome to Living Free, a one-hour show in which we highlight one of the many programs that assist in recovery from drugs, alcohol, gambling and food addictions. 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My name's Michael. And today we've asked our guest Daniel to share their experience of recovery from alcoholism with the help of Alcoholics Anonymous. But before we do that, I would like to acknowledge the Wurundjeri people of the Kulin Nation, traditional owners of the land from which 3CR transmits people-powered radio. We'd like to pay our respects to elders past and present and to acknowledge that the material and spiritual connection of Aboriginal people to this land was stolen from them. Before we start, we'd like to remind you that the Living Free show may involve discussion of topics such as suicide, mental illness, self-harm and family violence. Please practice self-care and care of others whilst listening. Welcome.
1: Thanks, Michael. How are you?
0: Yeah, I'm doing good. It's great to have you. You could join me in the studio today. We'd like to start the show by asking our guests to tell us a little bit about their upbringing or their childhood. So what was it like growing up as Daniel?
1: Oh, good one right off the bat. Yeah, growing up, I was born and raised in Canada in a town about the size of Geelong, about an hour south of Toronto, raised by a single mum and a bit of a nuclear family. So her grandparents were involved. And so, a little bit different as my dad was out of my life, but very normal. I was always a little bit of the black sheep, though. Yeah, for reasons I never quite my common sense. I learned early on that my common sense didn't equal other people's common sense, mm-hmm. and I was always a little bit awkward and a little bit goofy and quirky. Not that, you know, sometimes very good at paying attention, at other times really not, but quite precocious and imaginative. Life was really good growing up with my mum and my grandparents.
0: Yep, schooling. You were okay with school?
1: Yeah. So I went to public schools, which was in the early years really good. I won't say that I had a fantastic time at high school. Mm. I don't think a lot of people do, but got through decent grades. But again, not really understanding the whole kind of social constructs. I was never kind of, I was always the misfit. I didn't fit in with sporty people. I didn't fit in with rock people. I didn't fit in with, cliques. And I didn't, being raised by a single mom, I grew up pretty poor. So I never had the cool clothes or the Nintendo, I'm going to date myself with that one, but yep. I didn't have the Nintendo systems or Sega or whatever else that was going on. So it was, always learning things on the go.
0: Yeah. Brothers and sisters?
1: No, I'm a brat. I'm an only child.
0: Mm-hmm, a sport rotten.
1: Mm-hmm. So, yes, which, my mother, she did a great job as good as she can, but, yep.
0: So, if you're not doing sports and you're not doing, did you have outside school activities that you engaged in that gave you contact with other people?
1: I didn't really have a lot of social cues until I got into junior high.
0: What does that look like?
1: Grade 7 and grade 8, so just, and then grade 9, we all go off to high school, and life really starts to hit.
0: So 11 and 12 onwards.
1: Yeah.
0: Okay, and so then your socializing, did you have a strong group of friends?
1: I did have a good, strong group of friends. We did play a lot of sport, but I never joined any of the sporting clubs or what do you say, yearbook committee or, I just wasn't involved. But, I did have a group of five or six friends. And it is back in the 80s and 90s where more or less you're shoved out of the door in the early morning. Then you go play all day and kind of get out in the world and go and run amok, playing sport and teasing each other and going and making up stuff. It was fun, but
0: So did you have that feeling of No, disconnection that I speak to, people who have drinking problems and they... What age were you when you started drinking?
1: Ooh, good question. That kind of goes back a little bit earlier. So I think I started drinking professionally probably at the age of 14.
0: Yeah, held out as long as you could.
1: Oh, yeah, no, no. My grandparents were really good kind of conservative English stock. So and Christian, so I was raised in the Anglican Church and confirmed. And, of course, I started to find that the best part about faith and spirituality was actually the communion wine.
0: Mm-hmm.
1: And then on special occasions, my granddad was a Scotch man, and my grandmother was a gin lady, and they had kind of a well-stocked alcohol cupboard at any given time. So if I was very good at family occasions like Easter, Christmas, or those situations, I could sometimes scam like an egg cup or one of those small gin glasses of my grandmother's port wine or sherry. And I still remember the taste and how it hits the tongue and the creamy. Yeah,
0: Why did that look attractive at that age? Did you see the experience of how alcohol worked with others or worked on others?
1: Yeah, and I also found even at that first taste or early age, it was almost like a Superman cape. It was the relief. It quieted my mind. It helped me be less... less introverted,
0: yep,
1: but not over extroverted, but it had a little bit of, it was a comfort, and it felt quieter in my brain or easier to engage and easier to enjoy the situation. I didn't feel as confused or curious about things. Life could just kind of,
0: yep,
1: do its thing. And I didn't know then, but that was, moving into high school, and I'd say kind of grade 9 or 10, being the awkward outsider or a bit of the black sheep, not really knowing what was cool or how to engage girls or friends or what everyone else was on about, and always being kind of, how do I kind of facade this, or what am I expected to do here? I found beer took a lot of that insecurity away, and all of a sudden it became a bit of a superpower, you know. So, and because my grandparents' liquor cabinet was stocked so well, it was really, I started to become very popular for being able to take a couple of friends or people over and say, here, have a taste of whiskey. Okay, this is what gin tastes like. This is what vodka tastes like. This is this. And
0: so what was your first drunk look like? When you're drinking, when you first started experimenting with alcohol, did you get drunk? Or did you just drink and enjoy the little feeling and you could pull up? Or what did that look like?
1: Oh, good question. I think the first couple of times, I think I can recall three occasions. I can recall the first two just on beer and just getting happy, a little bit snoozy, a little bit comforted. And then I think at one of my birthday parties, my mother was a little bit enabling and allowed me to buy a case of beer for my birthday. And me and a couple of friends went through that. And she was, you know, interested in allowing me to have the drink, but wanted to kind of supervise and see what that looked like.
0: Yep.
1: And then one of my friends bought over a 2-liter bottle of Mountain Dew and Southern Comfort.
0: Oh. sounds particularly
1: sweet.
0: He was
1: a little bit older. Yeah, it was. And I think that was my first encounter with blackout,
0: yep,
1: kind of drunk.
0: So what's blackout?
1: Blackout for me is, you know, I'm conscious, but I'm not... For me, it kind of, you've gone past happy drunk,
0: yep,
1: and you've gone into other state of drunk where it's not so comforting anymore. And then there's a lot of ritual and a lot of prayer at the porcelain god,
0: yep,
1: that kind of comes up. And yes, I went past sick and past hangover into horrible state.
0: Yep. So what sort of age were you then?
1: I'd say that was about 15, 16.
0: And there are consequences for that?
1: Aside from the bad hangover, and a little bit of there weren't too many consequences that were rendered because it was a controlled situation with my mum at the time. So she kind of managed to see it and kind of, you know, there were talks about, well, now you know kind of your limit, as it were, you know, not to push. That's what happens when you push beyond the boundary of a quiet couple.
0: So when did it become start becoming problematical or problematic?
1: I think it's always been a problem in the build. I think I was born an alcoholic. I just took it to it like water, or a duck takes to water. I don't think it became truly problematic until I emigrated here in 2001. To put the finishing touches on childhood, through the end of high school, I really started to look forward to the weekends and hanging out with mates, and I started to get into rock and roll because I didn't fit anywhere else, so I started to play guitar and get into music in a big way. And music and alcohol, every time I looked at Much Music or MTV, there was always the videos of the classic Guns N' Roses and Metallica's and Motley Crue's, etc., and just into the grunge era with Nirvana and Alice in Chains and Soundgarden and Pearl Jam, and all of them were, you know, in their music videos having drinks, or, you know, Slash is jumping off a Marshall stack with his top hat, sunglasses, and just looked really cool. And so I kind of decided that was as close as I was going to get to kind of the acceptance, was just to go and be the outsider and play music. And alcohol became a part, a deep part of that was, you know, the alcoholic and the rock and roll lifestyle seemed pretty attractive at the time. And I built on that into my 20s.
0: Okay. And then you emigrated to Australia at some stage?
1: Yeah. I arrived here on April Fool's Day, 2001. And the joke's still on
0: single?
1: You.
0: Single? Were you single?
1: No. I was not single. So at the tail end of 98... And I had met my now partner and wife. She was going to my hometown university and finishing off an environmental sciences degree, and started to hang around in my local music circles and nightclubs, etc. And we met, and I fell head over heels. I guess the simple trick there is she eventually came to tell me at about spring of 99 that she wasn't going to settle in Canada. She couldn't bear with the winters, and I understand very easily, and that she was going to move back to Melbourne. So I was at a crossroads where do I stay in Canada and keep my friends, my family, and everything I know, and go for my rock star career with my band, who we were about to go on a cross Canada supporting tour with a band called The Tea Party, or do I leave everything, leave family, friends, job, everything behind, and follow my heart and move to Australia?
0: Yep. And so she was cool with you drinking?
1: Yeah, at the time. Yeah.
0: Did she drink like you drink?
1: No, she does. She seems to have this little phrase that goes in her head. She kind of actually knows when she's had enough.
0: Oh, that recognizes it.
1: It's this weird thing, and I've heard it over and over again as you go, but that word, once I've had the first drink, isn't in my vocabulary.
0: Yeah.
1: It took me a long time to figure that out, but there are such a thing as people who can have 2 to 5 drinks and say, oh, I'm my happy spot, I'm going to leave it there.
0: Yeah, they make up the majority.
1: I had no idea. I thought everyone drank to get drunk. So, yeah, that was interesting.
0: So you came to Australia and with a partner who doesn't drink like you drink, and so to a new environment. And what did that look like?
1: New environment, and look, everything was new, and part of my brain was like, you know, this is the clean start. This is, you know, it's kind of the Cheers theme song of nowhere go when you want to go where no one knows your name. And here I am on a different continent and looking for work and settling in and getting, you know, we got married in January of 2002. So that first year was kind of a crash course in Australiana. And the one thing that I didn't leave behind was my progressing addiction to alcohol, which was very much welcomed here in Australian life. I can remember meeting a long-term friend at my first job interview, and I got in a little bit of trouble. And I remember walking out of the interview, and this guy said, "Oh, great, another Yank to tease," and that was good. And I inquired what island of New Zealand he was from, which did not go down well.
0: Yeah.
1: And he wanted to take me outside and give me a little bit of a what for. And then I slipped in, "Yeah, that's right, I'm Canadian." Yeah. And he was, "Oh, well played." Anyway, I made the mistake of commenting on the size of the beer glasses. And I equated the pot glass here in Melbourne to the Dixie cup.
0: Yeah.
1: And because in Canada, most of us drink pints. And if your beer goes warm while you're drinking pints in Canada, then you're just not taking your beer drinking seriously enough.
0: Yep.
1: So here I was in Australia about, 4 weeks in, applying for jobs, and had thoroughly insulted this Aussie on the size of the beer.
0: Yep.
1: And he very kindly invited 10 friends and us to go for Friday afternoon beers at 4 o'clock. Very kindly invited 10 friends and us to go for Friday afternoon beers at 4 o'clock.

0: that happened, I was talking, and I was in full ritual to that porcelain nice. Deity.
1: Dan, we might actually come back after a break and talk about how it got worse or what did that look like and what happened from there, and we'll play some music.

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0: 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Today I'm talking to Daniel about alcoholism and his recovery through Alcoholics Anonymous. So before the break, you gave us some insight into your introduction to alcohol and leaving Canada to come to Australia with a partner, and maybe we'll move forward a little bit in time and see where alcohol started to become troublesome. What did that look like?
1: Okay, thanks, Michael. Yeah, I think alcohol started to become a bit problematic. The more I started to depend on it. So always been a drinker or being able to, love socializing. But there started to be a time when instead of me depending on it, it almost had a dependency on me, where it started to make decisions for me, like, what restaurants you would go out to on a date night, or starting in to ensure that if I was going out, I would have to have a couple of drinks in me, and then we would go out and do something, and wherever we went had to be licensed. And so it's a little bit about, alcohol security started to in my brain. And I think it started to really ramp up and build over about the last 10 years of my drinking, whereby I was really using it as a bit of a cope and crutch. I have a brain that's like 1,000 drunken monkeys running around rattling on, and they're all on cocaine. So yep. Trying to get one salient thought out, or trying to cope with, I worked in a very high pressure industry for 11 years, and there was quite a drinking culture involved in that industry as well. So it started to, in small things about, having beer at lunch, or kind of de-stressing the morning. You do all your meetings and do the hard stuff. Then you go out for lunch, and lunches start to get a bit longer. And then you come back to the afternoon and do a bit of a half-assed job. And then I found that there were a couple of colleagues who would like to go out for a bevy after work, or a little bit, not at 5 o'clock. Let's go out for 4:30. So it just got the drinking windows just became more and tighter. Yep. And they started to widen out. And I loved it. I thought it was great. It was helping me cope with the stress. It was helping me focus in a little bit better. It seemed to help me kind of, again, someone who's awkward in crowds or doesn't know if they're fitting in or isn't as conscious or common sense-y, or it helped me not care. Yep. Or it helped me debrief, or it helped me suppress my anxieties, or it helped me numb out hard situations. And the reasons for why I wanted to drink just started to become, my justifications and excuses just started to grow. Yep. And everything started to be able to be a situation that, it would be good to have a drink on.
0: So could you control how much you were having when you were drinking?
1: No, that's initially I'd say yeah, but then when I looked to the lengths that I had gone near the end of, you'd have two or three pints at lunch, and then you would go take your colleague out after work, and you'd have seven or eight pints after work to debrief the day and talk about the next day's strategy, and then you take a train ride home and stop off after the train ride to have a few drinks at your local little watering hole back at your home station, and that, go in for one or two, stay for seven or eight, and then walk up the hill and then proceed to drink more wine at home at the cost of actually spending time with your loved ones or actually debriefing and having a home life.
0: So how did that play out? How did it play out in your home life with the, that's a lot of time. Like what time are you getting home?
1: Usually about 7 or 8 o'clock at night.
0: Yeah.
1: And initially, I didn't see a problem with it, but it was becoming more and more a problem. So,
0: because you were told it was a problem?
1: My wife, while supportive, was very frequent in saying this is becoming a bit of an issue, or, just the amounts, if you want to be able to drink all the way through life, you're going to have to be able to parcel it out a little bit or taper now. Of course, I didn't listen to that. Naturally, my brain and my alcoholic brain was, you know, very, very resistant and made sure that I wasn't seeing that there was the danger signs, or that there wasn't as big a problem as was being portrayed. And I still wasn't getting, you know, yeah, it was surprising how much alcohol I was able to take in. Yep. And process. And that kind of amazed me a little bit. But I think...
0: It started, it was still manageable. Like you were managing it.
1: I think I was managing it, certainly, but I think I started not to be able to manage life. The coping strategies and how I was feeling, my health, absenteeism, short-term memory, or being able to recall events or strategies or plans discussed the previous day or week or conversations. And my wife didn't want to hang out with me, you know, if I had, you know, started to drink at around 7 o'clock, and, you know, the distance between relationships just started. And I started to realize I had a bit of a problem as I started to want to isolate. So instead of it being my superpower to help me be extroverted and comfortable and not care, or be able to go with the flow, as it were, I started to feel that I wanted to isolate, that I couldn't deal with. I'm disempowered. I wanted to disconnect.
0: I wanted to be alone. Less of a social thing and more of an antisocial thing.
1: More of an antisocial thing, and I started to disconnect and pull back. And then I suffered... I had a nervous breakdown at the end, in the middle of 2018. And that was my first real danger sign. Of course, I blamed everything except the alcohol. So, you know, I was diagnosed with anxiety, depression, and a bunch of other things. And it took me a while to recoup from that. And then I pushed through with work some more. But when I went back to work, my addiction escalated again and just became even more to kind of cope and try to, relieve the stress or get some sleep or try to knock myself out. And this started to produce a couple of trips to the hospital if I would just pass out standing up or those kinds of things, or I would lose my balance or lose consciousness while in the middle of a home activity. So it was becoming not only a bit scary, but a bit embarrassing and humiliating.
0: Did you try and change your drinking? Did you try and control it? Did you try and stop?
1: Nope, not at that time. I thought I was on, you know, in fact, about a year later, in about February of 2019, is where I kind of had another breakdown and actually stopped work. And got diagnosed with a workplace injury. Mm-hmm. Due to stress and unrelenting bit of a toxic workplace culture and a couple of other things on the go. And that actually, in that time for about 3 years, you know, what is an alcoholic to do with 11 extra hours in the day? Mm-hmm. And so it turned into me being a daily top-up drunk. Yep. And it was really rough on the family, really rough on parents and friends and my partner, and myself. And I started to get deeper and deeper into a depression of just finding everything useless and finding myself angry and resentful and frustrated with people, places, things, situations, parties, countries, friends. Yep. And isolating even more and more and drinking more and more.
0: So what brought you to your knees? What was the last thing that happened where you went, actually, I can't do this anymore?
1: That's a funny one. I knew I had a problem about 5 years ago, to tell you the truth. And that problem started to be that I started to think that things had gone far enough, and I was not having fun, and I was not enjoying anything, and I was missing out on family events, opportunities to be of service, you know, just being alive. And I had every intention of wanting to stop or slow down my drinking. And came to a very horrible realization that I couldn't.
0: Yep.
1: I thought I had the delusion of being in control and thought I could handle it if I was just had a little bit of willpower, a little bit of intelligence, a little bit of knowledge. But I found that I couldn't break the cycle, and I was actually, you know, all my justifications and excuses and the reasons why I was drinking were no longer, the drinking was no longer helping any of that.
0: So had you tried professionals? Did you counseling?
1: Yeah, I started therapy? I've been seeing therapists, and I did a psychologist and a psychiatrist who I still see now. But as far as the alcohol, nothing was beating up against the wall. And eventually my wife kicked me out of, we separated, and for good reason. And I spent a couple of months, I put myself into a rehab. And then over that 9-month period, we slowly talked and worked around reconciliation. But yeah, for 9 months, I was out on my ear, really. Mm-hmm. And, you know, but for my higher power and really good friends, really amazing supporting friends who made sure I wasn't going to be on the street. That wasn't enough to convince me. And I moved back in, and I was still trying to, bring in harm minimization. So if I could control, yep, you know, how much I was spending, control when I started to drink, and I only spend this much money, so when it's gone, it's gone. I was still under the delusion that I could taper it or control it, and yet again, it failed.
0: So what was the last thing? The last thing that happened?
1: The last thing that happened is my partner had asked me to be available on a weekend. Very, very, gave me a heads up on a Friday night that we were going to be looking after someone on the Saturday, and a young one. And that asked me if I could just kind of taper off, you know. She didn't put the barrier down and say no drinking. She just said, could you make sure that your copus mentis has it work? Can you, if I need a little bit of help tomorrow afternoon, can you be available? And of course, hand on heart and promises and values and ideals and principles, I was, you know, of course, I was very happy to commit to that. Only Saturday morning came around, and by about 2:30 in the afternoon, I was completely pickled.
0: Yep.
1: And I had gone to pass out in my bed and have an afternoon nap, and was completely not present, not available, not useful. And I think, I can't remember at the time, but I think I probably tried to get up to go to the loo, and managed to pass out and fell flat on my face and kind of cracked my cheekbone and split my lip and was unresponsive. So the thing that was the straw that broke the camel's back for me was it was another trip to hospital, another blackout drunk, and what would have happened if the young'un had come in and found me as opposed to my partner mm-hmm. bleeding out all over the floor? What kind of damage would that do?
0: So what happened then?
1: Hmm?
0: What happened then? What was the next? So this is it?
1: So that was it. So I had another fantastic trip to the hospital in an ambulance, not knowing what was going on. Long story short, I had a commitment to kind of come back out and go back to rehab. Long story short, I woke that morning and said, no, that put, you know, after the car ride home early in the morning saying that's, you know, oh, I just need to get back on track. I'm going to have to really tighten the belt and really give this a proper go. I woke up that morning after sleeping off, and I couldn't stand to live this way anymore. And I can't live like this. I've now lost my integrity as well, and I can't keep my promises, I can't keep my ideas, and my principles have gone out the window. So
0: we're going to stop right there, and we'll come back and we'll find out what you've made that decision, what that decision looked like moving forward, and we'll play some music in the meantime.

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7: 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I'm talking to Daniel about alcoholism and his recovery with the help of Alcoholics Anonymous. So before we went to the break, you reached the stage, you'd made that decision that you'd had enough, you're sick and tired of being sick and tired, and you'd hit what we would call a rock bottom. So there's more to come. We get them all again. But what actions did you take once you made the decision that you weren't going to drink anymore?
8: Three main kind of points. My wife and I decided to take a trip, and we went away to Bali for a month, which I thought would be really good and relaxing. And while I did not drink while I was over there and managed to get a month of sobriety up, I was absolutely miserable. Because, one thing when you put down the booze, all the emotions, all the fears, all the stuff that you haven't been dealing with starts to crop back up. And I was really miserable. So when we came back from that trip, I put myself into, went back to rehab again, and had a much better experience this time. But it was still, feeling unhappy. And so when I came out of rehab that third time, I made the decision to go and have a look at an Eltham AA group. And I had lots of preconceived notions and prejudices and a lot of crap going on in my head, but I wanted to go and have a look because I really didn't, the psychologists hadn't been working, the medications hadn't been working, psychiatry wasn't working, rehabs hadn't been working. I was at gotta do something different, and I walked into the doors of AA for the first time, and
7: the place of last resort.
8: Oh, should be the place of first resort. My God. What was amazing is I finally felt that I was in a room of somewhere I belonged. People were actually being really honest, really vulnerable. And they were, by listening to, going to a couple meetings and listening hard, I started to hear my own story coming through other people's lips. They pinned me down or had my story better than I could ever say it, and were talking about the same experiences, the same feelings, the same trouble, this problem, and they had a language for it. And that led back, led through this book, Alcoholics Anonymous. And there was a whole language and whole theories about, you know, a medical opinion on the disease and it being physical and mental, and that some of us are just different that way inclined. So all I started to learn information, and I finally started to feel that I belonged. Mm-hmm. And that that I wasn't the lone gunman, or wasn't the lone shadow goofy guy who no one understands. And, you know, I didn't feel like such an enigma. And I started to go to more and more meetings, and I met more people with really amazing stories. Some people had gone much further than I did, heaven forbid. And some people were coming in trying to get a handle on it before they got to some of those stages of the yets, as we call them, or the halts and the yets and the agains. And it has made such... The first 6 months were just amazing. The stories alone, and I thought, okay, I'll do this once a week and it'll be fine. But no, I actually started to go more often. And I heard a lot of wisdom in the rooms of go to a meeting like you used to drink, and listen to the similarities, not the differences, and just keep rocking up. So my life now is it's unrecognizable from where I was 2.5 years ago. You know, being part of something, being feeling that I belong and that I'm safe and that we're exploring and able to talk openly, honestly, willingly, and vulnerably to each other is fantastic, as well as getting involved. And, you know, there's a lot of recommended things that go in the book. And if I have found for myself that it's just opened so many doors and so much understanding about myself, but also being, it's that reconnecting force.
7: Yep.
8: And yeah, that I've really identified with, and instead of, it's combating that isolation, yeah. that really got me into a hole. So, my partner and I are doing really well. I'm doing the recommended things. I'm studying to recertify. I'm ready for kind of... I'm starting finally to come out of... it's taken me 2 years to kind of recover from life problems. Mm-hmm. But coming out the other end, starting to be ready, feeling comfortable in my own skin, being able to have difficult conversations and be present, being not as judgmental, having some self-care and some self-regard. So, you know, healthy self-esteem and being, as I said, comfortable in my own skin and being intrigued and enticed by the world as opposed to being afraid of it.
7: So what actions are you required to do to get that?
8: I've come to take what's recommended pretty seriously. So I go to regular frequent meetings. I talk to other members where I can, as often as I can. They make recommendations of regular frequent meetings. I have myself a home group that I go to. I get involved and try to be of service to others in these groups.
7: Describe that a home group is a place, it's the meeting that you go to on every week, and you're accountable to be there. And so when you're not there, someone's going to call you and say, hey, weren't you there? Why weren't you there? Because the temptation is to go to a meeting. Like there's on offer, there's hundreds of meetings across Melbourne, you know, every week, you know, daytime, morning, you know, morning, daytime, evening, late afternoon, overnight. You can do it on, you know, online. But that's the simple thing to do is just to shop around and be everywhere and not really be accountable. But by plonking our butts into a meeting and taking on a service position, what that looks like is, you know, well, you might be the person standing at the front shaking hands with the person coming in the door and just checking out the people who are there for the first time and making them feel welcome, or it might be just helping pack up, or it might be, you know, becoming the treasurer of the group, or being the, you know, the person who's leading the meeting on that particular night,
8: or the person who's picking up the milk and bickies for the rest of the group. Important. There's lots of different positions.
7: Yeah, so you become accountable. Group.
8: And then and getting a sponsor and actually starting to do the work that's listed in there. So there is through the book there is a really well laid out recommended action steps.
7: Yep.
8: And it really works if you work it. From being a full-time, I had a pretty raw 35-year drinking career that escalated and progressed really well. If you had asked me 2.5 years ago whether I would be sober, I would have told you you were full of it. If you would tell me that I would be happily sober, I would have never believed you at all. But life is really, really good, much more stable, clearer, being present, not waking up with stinking hangovers, being available to my partner, going back to study, getting excited about doing something new, coming on a radio program, and just really enjoying it. There is a way out, there is a solution, and I'm kind of living it and really enjoying it.
7: Yeah, it doesn't look like the actions that we take don't look like the problem to the or the solution to the problem that we suffer from. You know, because I guess my experience is that I've discovered I don't have a drinking problem, I have a living problem.
8: Yeah,
7: and alcohol solves my living the difficulty I have living comfortably in my own skin, and if I could just have a couple of drinks, I'd be a couple of drinks drunk all the time. And I can't because I have a physical thing that makes me, once I start, I can't stop. And then I've got the consequences of being drunk all the time. And so, you know, I need to go and find a way to live life. And AA certainly offers the book Alcoholics Anonymous actually is a textbook, and it gives us some clear-cut directions about what we need to do and how we should go about it. And it doesn't tell us exactly what the results will be, but if we go to enough meetings, we'll watch the people that have already done it display and put on out on display for us to see the way they live their lives happily.
8: Yeah. And I certainly met people who had what I wanted. And now I get to work with, I'm starting to be able to work with others as well. And they start to identify and ask questions or ask the privilege of whether I'm able to sponsor them. So it comes and goes. It's sometimes really quickly and sometimes slowly for others.
7: Yeah.
8: But once
7: amazing,
8: you get into the middle
7: of it. I know that for me, it's that I would never have thought that the things that happened in my drinking were going to become an asset. I still get the cringes with them, but the fact that I can pass on my experience of this is what it looked like, and this is what I've done, and this is how it looks now. Those horrible things that happened and the things that I did when I was drinking actually become an asset, because the next person who comes in the door of Alcoholics Anonymous hears me share honestly about them, and goes, "Oh yeah, I've had that. Yeah, I felt that. I think that." And that, you know, we all sit there and in meetings with the, like, bobbleheads, where the heads just go,
8: I've done that.
7: Yeah, I've done that, or I could have done that, or geez, I imagine I might have done that, and maybe I did it when I can't remember it. But that stuff is now an asset, and it frees us from the guilt and the shame that comes with that
8: and behavior. Some of the overthinking. Yeah, and again, it's always in the back of, you know. It doesn't go away. There's still a little part in the background doing push-ups, waiting for the opportunity to kind of convince me or use one of my old justifications. Because if there's a day that ends in Y, I can come up with at least 10 reasons why I could have a drink.
7: Yeah.
8: But the funny thing is I don't want to.
7: No.
8: And I'm able to really see that clearly, and life is so much better without it. The comparison between the two states of being where I was and how I'm feeling now and what's coming next, wouldn't trade my best drunken day for my worst sober day at the moment.
7: Awesome. Thank you. Thank you very much. Thanks, Daniel, for that's probably all the time we've got.
8: Thanks for having me.
7: But if you'd like to find out more about Alcoholics Anonymous, then you can phone them on 1-300-222-222, or you can go online to aa.org.au. That's all the time I said we've had But thank you for coming into the 3CR studios and sharing your Alcoholics Anonymous recovery
8: experience. It's been wonderful. Thanks for having me.
7: Awesome. I hope that you, that the listeners will be able to join us again next week when Anne will be speaking to a guest about their recovery through a 12-step program. I think it's Alan on next week. Coming up next, we have Balamoir, The Spirit of War, hosted by Uncle Talcum Choco Edwards. 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

MailPal. Good afternoon, you all out there in 3CR land. Hope you're having a good day so far. And I hope some of the music take you on all kind of trips, but they do to me, yeah. Take me here, take me there. Take me everywhere. Take me up to the sky where I haven't come down from, Cynthia. Early 80s, anyhow. There's so much going on out there. I'm not that educated. I don't tend to read much. I don't listen to much, but I don't know what you listeners do, but I just love my music, and I get a lot from it. Not good, not bad, but I went to court on Monday at the Melbourne Magistrate, and I just had to go into the courtroom for the sake of it. I had black bottle written on pink on my shirt, and I went up to the secretary there, whatever, and told him, yeah, I'm not too well, I don't want to be hanging around too long, but my lawyer, she'd spoken to him, and with my condition, I never got into the courtroom. Yeah, I never got into the courtroom, but I got something here. Where is it? Hey, oh man, take a look at my. Where's this bloody bag of mine? Oh, this bag! This little black bag of mine. I'll carry it on. Unbelievable. Yeah, I got this. It got adjourned. It got adjourned to. Let me see. The Melbourne Magistrate Court of Victoria at Melbourne. Accused applicant's detail. Name, Howard Edwards. Address, 41 Victoria Parade, Fitzroy, Vic. Now, where the hell is that? Now, that's a good one. I might turn up. They say I got to turn up. And I haven't voted as yet, and they're on to me already. And, I've had so much pain with this hernia in the groin. Burning hot pain. About 15 or more. 10? Over 10? Yeah. And I'll tell you a little bit more about that after. We play a couple of more songs by Two to Tango by Patrick Davis. Oh, sorry. We got Ruby Hunter first with Crotchety Woman. Yeah. And then, Patrick David with Two to Tango, which I haven't heard for quite some time, and Sunshine After Rain by Tommy Lewis. Yeah, to Ursh, Mum, Finn and Gara up there. How you doing? Yeah, you been good, Gara? I don't know, I put the head for that. Yeah, here we go with Ruby with a Crotchety Lady. Yeah, beautiful.

the sunshine after rain. Leave me the sunshine after rain. 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

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There are people on the ground. 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

complain from you. 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Yeah, give me the sunshine after rain. 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

0: Hey!
1: Yeah. Yeah, they were the... Kev Lewis with... Hold on. Sunshine After Rain. That was Tommy Lewis. Brain fog. Yeah, a bit of a headache. But Sunshine After Rain. Did we play Coochity Woman before that? Hank, I got a new Sky Pilot today. Hank, my man. Sunshine After Rain, Two to Tango. Yeah, haven't heard those two songs for quite a while. It's good to see. Because I don't do me panelling, I can't see all the songs there, you know. And I go to write them down, I forget them. There's so many. They all tell a story. And Sunshine After Rain. Well, I'd after court, I went up to Camp Sovereignty. Yeah, and I ring up me mate, and he's at St. Vinny's. I start getting the pain in the groin, and I get up to St. Vinny's, see me mate, and they wouldn't let me in because he was right near the entrance part there, and yeah, there were these nurses and bloody stretchers. Anyhow, we're only supposed to wait half an hour up there, you know, but they don't go by the rules. Anyhow, I couldn't get in to see Bill, so I started walking down Brunswick Street from Gertrude, and the pain in me, hit me groin there, up the top there, yeah, felt like a hard ball there, you know, it was pretty solid. And I'm walking out, I'm in pain, they can hear me across the road, people passing by, just passed by, walking toward me, didn't say I'm in pain, and I got down further, I was leaning up against the wall, and the pain hit me that hard, I flew back on me back on the footpath, and I was lying there a few minutes in pain before a couple come to help me, one Ibby, yeah. Happy, probably knows Cheryl Lee, and a young woman, she was a nurse, so yeah, they looked after me, and go back up to St. Vinny's, and they wouldn't do nothing, so home I went, and so this has been going on for a while now, driving me crazy, and old Sky Pilot, he's up at camp, he's a bit crook, hope they're not poisoning you up there, man, hey, they're not women now, they're driving me crazy, yeah, a bit of... Women drive me crazy again, yeah? They just don't go by the rules, do they? They're supposed to come and, make up, be friends again, no? But they're just fucking around playing a game. And, yeah, they got them all, the old gang up there at Camp Sovereignty. Keep it together. Don't... Turn the ship off course, yeah, the ship. Run a tight ship. Everybody getting paranoid about people talking about each other. Anyhow, take it easy, I'm getting paranoid. Yeah, these misogyny people around, fucking go for them, multiply, leave me alone. Don't ever come again. Anyhow, play another song, please, Hank, brother. Wait, I'll give you a minute. I'll give you a minute to put on the song, Hank. Play the song for me. What was it going to be? It was... Three Little Birds. That's what it was by Bob Marley. And, I sang this down at Lawn with Jimber and Bart. Have you found it? I got to wind up the Sky Pilot. I went to court. Go to court. Gonna go to court again. And yeah, I reckon I really like to take the Salvos to court again, and the government for genocide, taking me away, destroying my life. They really fucked up my life. The scumbags. Anyhow, I need to find a lawyer somewhere. All right, Hank, here we go. With
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1: This is my story.

0: Yeah, that was the great man himself in the dreaming up there, Archie. Bless you, brother. With let me thank you for just being you. Three Little Birds by Bob Marley. Did we play On a Wire?
1: Yeah.
0: Yeah, On a Wire by Kev Carmody. It's 2:47. About camp, yeah. I'm an elder up there, yeah. Whether you respect an elder as an elder, or I'm just an elder, yeah. But, I get a bit pissed off at times when people talk back over the top of me. I might do the same to them, but walk a mile in my shoes sometimes, y'all. All right? And it's 2:47. I'm out of here. I don't know whether I'll see you next week, if I last that long, but I'll catch you next week. Have a good weekend. Have a good life. Go, Hex, take over from here, man. Okay? I'm gone.

0: Hello and welcome to the Weekly News and Review. I'm Adam Evans. Before we continue, I'd like to acknowledge the traditional owners of the land you're listening to this program from, and I'd like to acknowledge the elders past and present. Here's some of the stories coming up in this episode.
1: It's in healthcare, it's in workplaces, it's in the systems that are meant to serve everyone. And people also talked about it just being a constant barrage online of when you pick up your phone, when you open social media, you are just being hit in the face constantly with racism.
2: We know the statistics are clear that Aboriginal people are more likely to be impacted. But the police said that when they were applying to use this process, that Aboriginal people weren't more likely to be impacted. So that's not a very accurate assessment. And, the appropriate process hasn't been undergone.
3: We don't think that the regulatory framework is fit for purpose anymore. It's sort of evolved piece by piece over many years, but we really need a conversation about whether it's working for people in rural, regional and remote Australia today who need reliable, accessible, affordable and resilient services.
4: We were out on our boat doing a regular survey and we were following a dolphin. Her name is Stevie Nicks. She came up to the surface and she had this massive baleen shell on her rostrum, which is essentially her beak. And again, immediately I knew what was going on, but she was lifting that shell out of the water and kind of jiggling it around a little bit, because what they're doing is they actually chase these fish into these dead baleen shells or large snail shells, essentially. Then they lift that shell out of the water and try and drain the water and the fish into their mouth to get a quick feed. So it was a really exciting thing to witness.
0: An inquiry investigating racism and hatred directed at First Nations people is reviewing more than 700 submissions. It's heard first-hand accounts of how systemic racism is affecting the everyday lives of Aboriginal and Torres Strait Islanders. The parliamentary inquiry was launched after the alleged attempted terrorist attack at a Perth Invasion Day rally in January. It's held public hearings in every state and territory. Muthi Muthi Wamba Wamba woman Jana Stewart is leading the inquiry. The Labor Senator has spoken to NIRS News reporter Harrison Pedersen.
1: Everywhere we went, racism is in everyday part of life for mobs. Everyone, everywhere, everywhere was telling us that. They weren't just talking about individual incidents, they were talking about systemic incidents. It's in healthcare, it's in workplaces, it's in the systems that are meant to serve everyone. And people also talked about it just being a constant barrage online of when you pick up your phone, when you open social media, you are just being hit in the face constantly with racism. And people told us that it escalated and that, you know, of the over 700 submissions that we got, one in five point to the referendum as being a real turning point of racism escalating in this country. But I think the thing that stays with me the most, or has stayed with me the most, is about how it's impacting our kids, how racism is reaching our kids online and what it teaches them about who they are. And none of our kids should ever have to carry that.
5: And when you're listening to First Nations people give their evidence, how do you go about managing the fatigue they may have, knowing that, past evidence hasn't been acted on?
1: Well, I think I carry a real responsibility. It's a privilege to hear some of the hardest moments in people's life and to bear witness to that. And I think our mob are really tired of coming to inquiry after inquiry and telling their stories and that not being acted on. I think that puts it squarely in the committee's remit. We are due to table our report by December, which is only months away. And people want urgency. They're right to want that urgency. Racism is harming our mob now, today, not someday down the track. And this is about doing it properly, and it's about making recommendations that are strong enough that government can't ignore them. And I mentioned we've had over 700 submissions, every state and territory. That's a body of evidence that is really hard to walk past. And for my mind, that's how we turn listening into action. It's absolutely on the committee now to think about how we turn the huge body of evidence that we've got into something really practical that we can do to make a difference in the lives of First Nations people across the country. Because right now, the racism that they're experiencing in everyday life is unacceptable.
5: Yeah, as you, you know, embark on this part of the work, what considerations do you have in terms of, you know, forming the recommendations and, you know, making sure, you know, governments would be likely to accept them?
1: There's lots of things that go into what will become the final report. The first is to really kind of honour and privilege the evidence that people have given to the committee. So really look at that in a really detailed way over the next couple of months to look at all the things that people have told us. That's not a small amount of work. As I mentioned, we've had over 700 submissions. We've been to every state and territory jurisdiction to hear evidence. So bringing that together in a way that is respectful of those stories is really important. The other element or challenge, or I'm not sure how you might want to characterise it, but we are the Commonwealth. So the other challenge is that while lots of the things that people might have come to the inquiry and told us are in like state jurisdictions, we don't have a lot of remit over what states do. It doesn't mean that we won't necessarily have a view about that. The committee is still working through, as I said, all the evidence that we've received. But, you know, what are the really practical things that we can do to make a difference? I mean, some examples of the things that people pointed to is, you know, we need to have a look at what the complaints mechanism is, what the reporting looks like, what the consequences look like when somebody does something that's racist. People pointed to truth-telling as being something that can lead to real and practical change for the experience of our mob in everyday life. People talked about actually systems, service providers and deliverers needing to take a good hard look at themselves and ask themselves, are they doing the work to deliver the services that our mob need on the ground?
0: That's Inquiry Chair Senator Jana Stewart talking to NIRS News reporter Harrison Pedersen. A police trial of AI facial recognition technology in Western Australia could have a bigger impact on First Nations women than other residents. That's a concern for Dr. Hannah McGlade from Curtin University's Law School, who described the trial as disturbing and inappropriate. The faces captured are being compared with a police watch list of about 4,000 people in real time. Associate Professor McGlade has spoken to NIRS News' Mark Hydes about the trial, which has already scanned more than 130,000 people.
6: That is a lot of people. And the two sites are Midland and Northbridge. And these are areas that are populated with many Aboriginal people.
7: It's comparing faces against a police watch list in real time. Will this have a bigger impact on First Nations people than other groups?
6: I think it will, because Aboriginal people are overrepresented in the criminal justice system, and particularly in West Australia, there's always been high numbers of Aboriginal people incarcerated and also dying in custody. So we're going to see more Aboriginal people turning up on this arrest list. We haven't been given details, though, and there wasn't proper Aboriginal consultation in the beginning.
7: That was one of my next questions. Should there be more consultation?
6: Yes. Well, they avoided their obligations, I believe, to consult with the appropriate bodies, including around AI technology, but of course Aboriginal people. We know the statistics are clear that Aboriginal people are more likely to be impacted, but the police said that when they were applying to use this process, that Aboriginal people weren't more likely to be impacted. So that's not a very accurate assessment, and you know, the appropriate process hasn't been undergone.
7: In terms of the watch list itself, do police need to be more transparent about who they put on there?
6: Absolutely. We don't really know who is on there, why they're on there, what sort of offences are the arrest warrants for. And that is really problematic, because we know that people are still being arrested for minor offending and for non-violent offending.
7: It sounds like they're applying a pretty broad brush in that case.
6: Well, it could be. The information hasn't been forthcoming. There has been some information about the arrests, I believe 18, and one false positive reading, meaning, you know, it was inaccurate that a person was identified as being wanted who wasn't.
7: I've noticed a comment in relation to this from a law professor who says historically these sorts of things are worse for people of colour and women in particular. Does that concern you?
6: Yes, absolutely. We've already got a situation in Australia where Aboriginal women over a decade ago were regarded as the fastest growing prison population in Australia. We have very high rates of incarceration of Aboriginal women and often for offending that is what we would call minor offending. They should have been diverted away from prison. In the worst cases, you know, these women can even die in prison because you can't readily access healthcare. And often the women have psychosocial needs that are not being met in prison. So, yes, this is very disturbing. It is inappropriate that such a policing AI measure was introduced without even consultation with Aboriginal people.
7: You've touched on the locations where these have been put in place. I'm not familiar with Western Australia. Can you sort of give an explanation of the areas and the demographics of where they put these?
6: Well, Northbridge is what's known as the entertainment district of the city of Perth. A lot of Aboriginal people do go to Northbridge and have always been around Northbridge. We've got our Aboriginal services, including the ALS, more or less in the Northbridge area. It's a central area where people are using public transport to go in and out of Perth and different areas. So it's well known that many Aboriginal people don't live in Northbridge but are in Northbridge visiting. And Midland is the other location. It's a very working class area of Perth. It's certainly lower socioeconomic and known to have a fairly high Aboriginal population, probably the highest in the city of Perth, actually. So they are going to be, you know, seeing and reading a lot of Aboriginal people's faces and no doubt people who are have arrest warrants on them.
7: They're referring to it as a trial at this stage. Are you worried it'll be permanent?
6: Certainly. It seems that the police are very focused on arresting and people. This is something they... you know, that they think reflects well on them. But, you know, this doesn't address the underlying issues that too many people are being arrested for crimes that really shouldn't be on the books anymore, that shouldn't result in prison sentences, and that do. So, you know, this is concerning. We'd like to see more diversion and more... justice reinvestment to steer people away from contact with the criminal justice system.
0: That's Dr. Hannah McGlade, an associate professor at Curtin University's Law School, talking to Mike Hines. You're listening to the National Indigenous Radio Service's weekly news and review. I'm Adam Evans, coming from Magajin, Brisbane, on Yagara and Turrbal country. Still to come in this episode... Changes are needed to ensure regional and remote communities have access to reliable phone and internet services. A new report by the Telecommunications Ombudsman found the service quality in those communities is lagging behind major cities. The report says the increased reliance on digital services means residents in those communities need reliable, affordable access to internet and mobile networks. It's calling on the federal government to overhaul the industry's regulations to establish quality standards. I spoke to Cynthia Gaybert, the Telecommunications Ombudsman, this week.
3: We don't think that the regulatory framework is fit for purpose anymore. It's sort of evolved piece by piece over many years, but we really need a conversation about whether it's working for people in rural, regional and remote Australia today who need reliable, accessible, affordable and resilient services.
8: You guys are speaking about remoteness, I guess. What are the challenges for people in remote and regional communities?
3: Some of the key things that have come through in our report is really about how much harder living remotely can make it to get your telco issues resolved. Mobile connectivity is unreliable and doesn't always suit how people need to use it. You've got limited choices, low technology awareness can leave people without many alternatives. And there are really significant safety risks when there's outages and unreliable services, which means that everyone's doing it tougher and people are being left behind by the technology that's developing in the metro areas.
8: How will changes to the regulatory framework address this?
3: What we're looking for from the government is to actually make sure that it reflects how people use phones now. There's things like universal service obligations that are for a world where we all had landlines. There's very few landlines left in Australia. And what we want to see is reliable standards for mobile as well as internet, which we don't currently have any obligations around those sorts of things. Equally, we want to see appropriate compensation when things take too long to get resolved. And we saw stories of consumers who took months to actually get their service fixed. I think it was one that waited 5 months for a connection after 20 cancelled appointments. You know, that's really not good enough. And there was no compensation for that person if they hadn't come to our office.
8: What sort of prompted you guys to look at this?
3: Look, we are very conscious that the vast majority of people, and including in the media, focus on what the impacts are in metro Australia. But there are 7 million Australians living in rural, regional and remote areas, and we wanted to see whether their experience of the telco industry was the same. And so while the complaints are largely the same complaints, it's the impact on people's safety, you know, when people are paying more, waiting longer and facing greater risks, we need to make sure that we don't lose sight of that experience not being the same as what happens in metro areas.
8: Taking into account what we've been talking about, what are your thoughts on, I guess, this in terms of like closing the gap target of digital inclusion? Do you think that this affects that or making changes to the regulatory framework might help with that?
3: Look, we think that, you know, the telco complaints that have come to us are absolutely showing us that some solutions are missing the mark and that people are being left behind. That means that digital inclusion continues to be impacted. So what we really want to see is an environment where people can actively participate in society, stay connected to family, support, work and help when they need it. And that's not the current reality for everybody. So, yeah, there has been some progress, but we do need place-based understanding and place-based investment to ensure that technology isn't outpacing digital inclusion.
0: That was Cynthia Gaybert, the Telecommunications Ombudsman. Dolphin calves are learning a lot more than just swimming from their mums. Queensland researchers have captured vision of a female dolphin and its calf chasing fish into empty shells and eating them in a behaviour known as shelling. They were spotted off the coast of Hervey Bay, which is around 300 kilometres north of Brisbane. University of Sunshine Coast marine mammal expert Dr. Alexis Levengood has seen dolphins shelling off the Western Australian coast before, but not off the east coast. She shared the excitement of her experience with NIRS news reporter Mark Hides.
9: So the second I saw it, I was pretty much screaming to my students that were on the boat with me, getting really excited for what we were witnessing. And
0: So the second I saw it, I was pretty much screaming to my students
9: that were on the boat with me, getting really excited for what we were witnessing.

0: again, immediately I knew what was going on, but she was lifting that shell out of the water and kind of jiggling it around a little bit, because what they're doing is they actually chase these fish into these dead baleen shells, or large snail shells, essentially. Then they lift that shell out of the water and try and drain the water and the fish into their mouth to get a quick feed. So it was a really exciting thing to witness.
1: Is it a maternal thing? I mean, are you seeing where a mother's teaching a calf, or what are you seeing?
0: Yeah, we were really fortunate in this space where the work in Shark Bay has shown that we thought it was learned from peer to peer. So seeing your friend doing something cool and kind of picking it up from them. What we found is that in some of our observations that we had, we saw a mother do this first, and then her calf picked up the shell and did the exact same thing within seconds of her dropping her shell. So this kind of suggested to us, well, actually, this might be maternally learned. It might be that mom has done this and the calf is learning from mom. And we know as humans, which are just, you know, terrestrial mammals at the end of the day, that we learn so much from our mothers, and they're kind of our first teachers in life. So this might be more prevalent here in the dolphins with shelling than we originally thought.
1: You've touched on the dolphins chasing fish into large empty shells. How big are these shells?
0: Yeah, so these shells vary quite drastically. The shell that we saw was a baleen shell, and there's different species of baleens, and they kind of can run from anywhere to about 25 centimeters to some species run up to over 50 centimeters. Ours was probably somewhere between about 25 to 35 with a quick guess. But yeah, they're pretty big for a dolphin to be lifting out of the water.
1: You mentioned that it's sort of been seen before in Western Australia. Do you think all dolphin species do this?
0: It's a really good question. I don't know if all dolphin species do it. We've never seen it with the humpback dolphins that we see in Queensland or even in Western Australia. My suspicion is the bottlenose definitely seem to be doing it, at least on the east and the west coast of Australia, but they might be doing it further north as well. We know our coastline is a little bit less populated further north, and there's probably less people on the water that are actively looking at dolphins and looking for kind of exciting new behaviors. So there's a good chance that more bottlenose might be doing this, but there's so much we still don't know.
1: What's your next step?
0: Our next step is to get back out in the water and try and find some more of these animals and try and see if we can figure out who's actually doing it. Is it only females? Is it males and females? Is it actually learned from mother to calf? Is it only happening in one area? So many things to assess and ask and figure out over the next couple years.
1: How far offshore were you?
0: Not far at all. We were only about 3 to 4 kilometers north of Yerangan. So we were actually really close to kind of the pier or jetty area that exists there in Yerangan. And honestly, anybody with a boat could probably get there pretty quickly. It's not very far. And that means the dolphins are close to shore doing it. So it's possible even regular people could see it when they're just out on the water or walking their dog on a beach.
1: In terms of the seashells themselves, are they bringing up from depth, or how far do they bring it up?
0: Yeah, so we were probably in about maybe 9 to 10 meters of water. So they're relatively deep, but not terribly deep. So in Harvey Bay, our depth is often around kind of 20 meters on average, give or take. But we have areas that are shallower than that. And so in both of our sightings, we were in about 10 meters of water, and those shells would be at the seafloor. So they go all the way down, dive there, pick them up with their rostrum, and then bring them up to the surface from 10 meters down. So this gives me a little insight that, again, there's probably more dolphins doing this throughout Queensland, possibly again in the north, and we're just not seeing it because the behavior that happens really quickly, and we just can't have people in the water all the time. So it gives me hope that there's more animals doing it, and it's going to be some more exciting discoveries in the future.
2: That was Dr. Alexis Levengood from the University of the Sunshine Coast talking to NIRS News reporter Mark Hides. Well, that's the weekly news in review for another week. If you have any stories that you'd like to share with us, you can send us an email to news@nirs.org.au. That's news@nirs.org.au. I'm Adam Evans. Thanks for listening.

0: We have got something very special. Yeah, up at Camp Sovereignty, Grandmother Moon, Full Moon, at end of the month. Camp Sovereignty presents Rock Against Racism. Remember the Rock Against Racism back in the day? Yeah, so from 2 p.m. to 8 p.m, Sunday the 30th of August, at Camp Sovereignty, Linlithgow Avenue, not the King's Domain, Melbourne. Rock Against Racism is a free concert held in honour of all those ready to stand strong against the racist attack on the camp. Come dance and spread the love, hey? Rock Against Racism, 2 p.m. to 8 p.m. on the 30th of August, Grandmother Moon Night at Camp Sovereignty.
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A Friday Rave and Yabai Hi-Fi present Political Rudical, a 3CR Radiothon fundraiser. 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A lineup of local sound system heavyweights on the decks. Striker D from Hardicle High Power, Joe Dubs from Solidarity Sound System, H and Jack from Woody's Hi-Fi, Lego, Martha, DJ Curly from 3CR's Cultural Kinetics, Degenerator, and Yabai. Hear from Joe Dubs on the politics of sound system, and of course a rave from Jacob and Mercedes. Tickets are $15 and can be found at ra.co by searching Political Rudical, or check out Yabai Hi-Fi and 3CR on Facebook or Instagram. Political Rudical, a 3CR Radiothon fundraiser, 22nd of August from 7 p.m. at Bar 303 in Northcote. There's a tram stop right at the front. A 3CR support.

Due to a technical error, likely caused by yours truly, we are unable to play the most recent recording of the sporting record. Instead, we'll go back to October of last year, where we interview Chris Henderson, player and coach of the Essendon Wheelchair Football Team.

0: Put us in, coach. We're ready to play here at the Sporting Record on 855 3CR in here at Smith Street. My name's John A. Tate. Oscar Roberts is here on the panel today.
1: Indeed.
0: M. Collard will probably scoot in at some point.
1: Fingers crossed.
0: Yeah, that's right.
1: We'd love to have them.
0: That's right. But we've got another body in the studio, special guest Chris Henderson. Welcome, Chris.
2: Thank you, John.
0: I got
2: Thank
0: that
2: you.
0: Right, didn't I?
2: Yes, Henderson. You did, yeah.
0: And we'll explain in a little while why we've invited you in.
1: In the meantime, though, the Sporting Record acknowledges the Wurundjeri Woiwurrung people of the Kulin Nation as the custodians where we broadcast this program from. We pay our respects to elders, past and present, and acknowledge that sovereignty was never ceded, always was, always will be Aboriginal land. Finally, we'd also like to recognise and celebrate the incredible contributions and achievements of First Nations athletes to this sporting life.
0: As an Essendon supporter, I'm often wandering through the Essendon Football Club website, and you click on the bit that says teams, and you've got the, in no particular order, you've got the AFL men and the AFL women and the VFL men and the VFL women, and there's another team called the VWFL, which isn't the Victorian Football League women, it's the Victorian Wheelchair Football League. Did I get that right?
2: You did. That's exactly what it is, yes.
0: And so I do click on that and see how you blokes are going. So Chris is the coach of the Essendon VWFL team.
2: Playing coach, yes.
0: I was going to ask you, are you a playing coach?
2: Yes, I am, and when I was formerly at Richmond, obviously, and had some beautiful memories at Richmond, and over summer when I decided to jump ship to the change the colour of the sash, and I was in a conversation with the lovely man Craig Vozzo, he said once I'd accepted the position as playing coach, he actually came up to me and said, I actually forgot to ask you, but you are definitely going to play, aren't you? And I was like, yeah, yeah, I couldn't not play. I'm too competitive. So, yeah.
0: So you're the Ron Barassi of the Wheelchair Football League.
2: Alex Jeselenko, whoever you like. Yeah.
0: Well, tell us about, I'm going to ask you to explain the whole thing about what wheelchair football is in a minute. But you mentioned Richmond. So what was, how long did you play there? And I gather it was a pretty successful team.
2: Yeah, so as, I don't know if you want to let the listeners know, but yeah, I was diagnosed with MS back in 17, mm-hmm. October 17. I lost my legs for about a 4 or 5 week period, and as is not uncommon with men in their 40s, they self-diagnose it as, it's fine, but unfortunately it wasn't fine, and after about 4 or 5 weeks of me really struggling to walk and my legs failing me, and I equate it to being trying to walk through knee-deep quicksand or something, and I was really labouring and really struggling, and then ended up, went and saw our local GP from the footy club at the time, Marcelin Bald Eagles, and Bernie Crimmins looked after me and said, I don't like this endo, I need you to pop up to the Epworth. And so I went up there and rang my wife and said, I'll be home late for dinner, and unfortunately that was a Monday afternoon and I never got home, and Monday, Tuesday I had MRIs and spinal things, and then I had a spinal tap done on Wednesday, and then got diagnosed Wednesday afternoon with multiple sclerosis. So they started treatment, I think, on the Thursday, and I was in hospital for a couple of weeks, and then took about 14, 15, 16 months to get my treatment under control and get my body working again. My legs work, my legs work, but my brain signals to my legs was not working. And then, anyway, long story short, during that period, I rang another radio station. I became one of those blokes that ring Talkback Radio, and they were announcing the AFL had launched women's footy in 16, I think, and then in 2018 they were starting wheelchair AFL. So I rang up and got on air with another radio station and said, can a bloke with MS play wheelchair footy? A neurologist has said to me that I couldn't play any more sport, that I'll end up in a chair. So I'd sort of started to embrace that concept, I guess. Anyway, I went along so it was the end of 2018, 2019 it was season it was, and I went along and I sort of thought, well, if I'm going to, my reality is going to be in a chair, maybe I should embrace it rather than trying to ignore it. And so I went down and tried out, and for those that follow the footy, it was run by the same guys that do the draft combine for the men and women. Mm-hmm. Whack us in a wheelchair and 20-metre sprints and agility tests and beep tests. And I can confidently say that I stunk. I was so bad.
0: Well, you'd probably never been in a wheelchair in your life before that.
2: No, 100%. No, I hadn't been. So I think I was the third person booted out, and I think the other two might have been in power chairs. So I was the third person booted from the beep test. I couldn't turn the thing around. We had to go around cones. I just went straight over them. And fortunately for me, they had a scratch match afterwards, and I scored 3 or 4 goals in the game because I could mark it and I could hand pass. So, yeah, we'll talk about how we play the sport, but so that's how it started. And then that night I went home and said to my wife, yeah, it was so much fun. I really enjoyed it, and I've got something to work towards. And then unbeknownst to me, and I'm not sure why, but Richmond decided to take me with one of their picks in that night's draft. And so I started at Richmond in 2019, the season of, and yeah, I had a pretty successful first year, 2019, and then I won a few awards and things, and then 2020 I got made captain at Richmond. So I had the pleasure of being at Richmond from 2020 to end of last year. And then I just felt in my natural progression was to coach my own team. Mm-hmm. So, and then an opportunity came up to jump ship to Essendon, and they've never won it before. So hence, that's why we're here today.
1: Mm. We talked about how you got into it, but now let's kind of discuss what does it look like? How does it differ, other than the chair, how does it differ from our kind of conventional football? What should a listener expect if they went to see a game?
2: So I equate it to, well, it's footy in every sense of the word, except mm-hmm. it's on a basketball court. So we use netball lines as a guide. Mm-hmm. So we're playing a basketball court, so hard floor. We're playing sports chairs, so we've got that sort of curved wheels, if you will. Mm-hmm. And whereas basketball, you probably would, listeners might be familiar with wheelchair basketball.
0: Oh, yeah, yeah.
2: Mm-hmm. Whereas, and so that's in a really simplistic sense, basketball is stationary. So if you're rolling and you try to block, then it would be a foul. Mm-hmm. Whereas for us, it's full contact.
1: Yeah.
2: So we smash in.
1: Yeah.
2: And so it's a little bit of a cross between basketball and murder ball or wheelchair rugby.
1: Okay.
2: But the skill required is that, A, the footy is the same footy. We use a size 5 footy, a little bit smaller than a men's footy or whatever, mm-hmm. but same principle. We mark it. We obviously can't kick.
1: Mm-hmm.
2: With our players, there'll be people born with their, whether it be spina bifida or cerebral palsy or car mm-hmm. accidents or amputees, whatever it may be, or people like myself with MS. So for us, a hand pass is a kick,
1: mm-hmm.
2: and then an underarm throw is a hand pass. 3 metres is the sort of distance you want to be hitting.
1: Mm-hmm.
2: And then once you've taken, if it's hand pass and you mark it, you can go back behind the mark and have a shot. Either end of the goal of the court is goals and points, so it's exactly the same, 6 points and point.
0: Oh, okay.
2: And again, there's little nuances. You're allowed 2 pushes before you have to either bounce the ball like you would normally in footy, or for us, we can touch it on the wheel.
1: Mm-hmm.
2: And if I touch you when you've got the ball and you need to get rid of it, sort of holding the ball sort of thing. But, mm-hmm. I've played games as a full forward when I was at Richmond and Essendon, where I'll come off with bruises and scratches, and it's like I'm the proverbial plugger, I guess, if you will, of the footy. I'm pretty fortunate that I play. And we're all classified as well, which I think I should have said. We've got 16 points on court. So able-bods are 5. So able-bods can play, but they'll be playing as 5s.
1: Mm-hmm.
2: We are limited to 1 able bot on the team.
0: So it's 5 players, isn't it, on the court at the
2: Yeah,
0: place?
2: So 2 forwards, 2 backs and a centre ruck, if
0: and
2: you
0: how
2: will.
0: Many points did you say? 15?
2: 16.
0: 16. Yeah. So if you've got a 5-point person, you can't really have 3 of them.
2: No, you can only have 1 able bot on. Yeah, so yeah. And at Essendon, we were really fortunate this year. I think Collingwood might have as well, but this year we had no able bots on our team. We were really proud of that achievement, that mm-hmm. that the growth of the sport over the last few years mm-hmm. has meant that for the first year, Essendon had no able bods on their list. So we've got some of the boys and girls would be, and it is mixed sport. We'd have some of the spinal injury and stuff could be 1-pointers or 2-pointers or even if you're...
0: And
2: if
0: what
2: you're
0: are you in points?
2: 4 on the 4.
0: Because you walked in here quite well today. You know, I was preparing the back door for a wheelchair, but didn't need it because you just wanted it.
2: No, I have good days and bad days.
0: Oh, yeah, right.
2: Yeah, so good day today, so yeah, all good.
0: So I was going to ask you about eligibility, but I think you've covered that. So how many teams are in the league? And yes, who are they?
2: So obviously Richmond Essendon are the two that I'm have been affiliated with over the years, but Collingwood's probably the first team that came into it was Collingwood, I think. So a beautiful man called Brendan Stroud, God bless him, he's no longer with us, but Brendan was instrumental with Richard Amon and a few others from Disability Sport and Rec Victoria who were responsible for setting up the league. I think when Brendan and Richard first mooted the idea of this wheelchair AFL, the first place they went to was Collingwood and said, we'll get this on board, and I think Collingwood embraced it. So once Collingwood was on board, I reckon the other teams sort of followed. So there's now Collingwood, Richmond, Essendon, Hawthorn and the Saints, St Kilda. So,
0: will it grow beyond that, do you think?
2: Yeah, I think it probably is at a critical point now where it probably needs to. And I think, you know, AFL Vic do it here in Victoria, but it is now nationally there's comps, there's an SANFL, WAFL, Queensland have got stuff, New South Wales. So there's leagues happening. They're all at varying stages, I guess, but yeah. In 3 weeks' time, the Nationals are on here in Melbourne at La Trobe Uni, and all the teams will be in Tasmania as well. Obviously, they're pretty strong, but all the states we represent at the Nationals this year. So NT's got a team. So, yeah, it's going to be it's growing. But I think certainly from a Victoria perspective, we've probably had a few more years on some of the other states. But I reckon it's now at a critical point where there's an opportunity for more players to be involved and, by extension, more clubs to be involved. Yeah.
0: So with the representative team for Victoria, so are they choosing the best players from the various...
2: Yeah, 20 of us were picked as a training squad.
0: Any of your blokes on board? Oh, is it mixed? Is it men and women?
2: Yeah, it is, yeah. It is mixed, so I'm not sure. I didn't make the squad. I didn't make the Vic team this year. I was overlooked, unfortunately, so I'm not playing. But I was part of the 20, the train-on squad, so they only go with 12. Victoria's won the last couple. I've been fortunate enough to captain the side the last few years, obviously not last year, but it'll be, yeah, it's pretty competitive. South Australia, WA won it a couple of years ago, so all those states are getting stronger as well. So it'll be it's a pretty intense level of footy.
0: Mm. We love here at Sporting Record, we love sports that can be all gender. You know, from both ends of the spectrum to in the middle, you know, it's in many ways it's a great form of sport because everyone can get in and have a go, and so yours fits that nicely.
2: Yeah, and again, like one of my dearest friends is a young lady called Tisha Shadwell. She's been the captain at Richmond for the last couple of years. I handed the captaincy over to her at Richmond, and she's probably been, you know, one of the best two or three players in the league for the last few years. Now, Tisha's a former Australian wheelchair basketballer.
1: Wow.
2: Went and played wheelchair basketball in the States for a year, college ball. So, she's, when you see her in a chair, and I'm really, you know, we'll talk probably a bit more about this in a second, but I'm really strong on, it's not just about what we do. Like, it's great for us to be able to play the sport.
0: Mm-hmm.
2: But I also understand that, you know, 20% of the population have a disability.
1: Mm.
2: So that means that by extension, either a lot of people either have or are pretty close to someone who does. So for them to see us playing sport, and again, sometimes it's the proverbial kids jumping in a puddle of mud, kids want to connect with that. And I'm not sure that kids necessarily, some of these kids anyway, would necessarily equate to a Dustin Martin, and no disrespect to Dusty or anyone else, but they can connect with myself or Tish or some of the other players in different teams and different clubs.
1: Mm.
2: And again, I also understand that, you know, red versus blue, probably no one cares. But when it's Richmond v Essendon Dreamtime at the Hangar, that sells out. And I understand that that's a packed crowd because, again, there'll be a connection piece. They'll know Hendo or they'll know someone else that's playing that day and we'll know them. And so, and then we're also wearing the colours. So it's pretty powerful and we're pretty fortunate.
0: I remember Dylan Alcott saying over and over again, when I was a kid, I never saw anyone like me on TV or playing sport. And I think that's been the big driver for him and all the many, many, many things he does.
1: Mm.
2: 100%, 100%.
0: Yeah. Now, before we go to a break, I was up at the NEC hangar last year and I was interviewing Georgian Anscorn. And she's great. But at the start of the interview, I had my little portable mic. We've got that thing. We've got a portable mic, and I'd worked out my first sentence. My first sentence was going to be, We're here at the NEC hangar on this beautiful sunny day in Tullamarine. Blah, blah, blah, blah, blah. Anyway, somehow I got tongue-tied and something different came out. Can we play it?
3: Hi, I'm Georgia Nance. Oh, wait, not this one. This is Essendon Football Club. You're listening to James John and M on the Sport Record.
0: Yeah, yeah.
1: Sorry.
0: So that proves that I did talk to Georgia Nance.
4: So we're at the NEC Hammer.
2: The NEC Hammer.
0: NEC Hanger.
1: Brilliant.
0: So I could have erased it, but I thought, no, that's...
2: I noticed you're wearing your MC Hammer pants today too.
0: That's all right. All right, we'll take a break and come back and find out a bit more.
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2: So, Chris, you were mentioning off air that there's a big day coming up for people who might be interested in getting involved in wheelchair footy.
3: Absolutely. Yeah, there is on Sunday. We're really, really excited that we're going to be hosting a come and try event at the Hangar. So we would obviously love anyone barracking for Essendon to come along, but it's not just for Essendon fans. Anyone who's interested in the sport. And we're really fortunate compared to some of the other clubs and teams involved in the league. We are really fortunate to have the NEC Hangar as a facility. Mm-hmm. So for us to be able to host an event like this and for everyone to come in and see the inner workings of the AFL club, mm-hmm. And to come on the court, we'll have Freedom, we'll have all the wheelchairs there, so we'll have all the gear there, a bunch of the players will be there. And so Sunday afternoon, I think it starts at 1 o'clock, maybe 1:30 actually. I don't have my glasses on. 1:30, I think it is. We've got the under-15s at 1:30. And then at
4: 3:30 to 3.
3: Yeah, and then at 3:30 we start the adults, the open age stuff. So we would encourage, and again, the fact that it's all abilities, men, women, boys and girls, come and have a look. And again, I think as the coach, I think next year for some of the adults they'll be considered for drafting, mm-hmm. in the off season, and then for some of the kids. I mean, I'm not sure if we've publicly announced this yet, but I suspect that there'll be some sort of academy set up for these kids so that they'll, over the next few years, until they... So we draft at 16 in this comp. Mm-hmm. So I'd like to think that some of these kids can actually start to build relationships at the Hangar and then come in on a Thursday before we train with the senior group and be coached by some of the players,
2: yeah.
3: And so they improve their skills and they get to hang out. And again, we are really fortunate. The NEC Hangar also is co-located with the Australian Paralympics.
2: Mm-hmm.
3: So again, we train usually on a Thursday and we could be in there and there could be the wheelchair rugby boys or the women, the basketball girls could be there on in camp, or the seated volleyball team could be in there, whatever it may be. So you get to sort of hang out with some incredible athletes. And we understand how fortunate we are to be a part of that. So we would love as many people to come along on Sunday and also get to experience what we sometimes forget how fortunate we are, I guess.
2: Mm. Yeah. So has it been hard to, I suppose, get the word out to communities who might want to be involved in this kind of thing? Is it something that, like, I've worked in disability services for about 15 years and I know of these sports, but I very rarely receive any information about, you know, being able to pass these kinds of events on to clients who may be interested. Has it been an issue trying to get the word out?
3: I know that we've done a pair of work to get it out to organisations or whatever, but I look at the registrations that have come back already this week or, you know, in the last few weeks, and I'm sort of like, so many people have expressed an interest but mm-hmm. then haven't registered.
2: Mm-hmm.
3: So I think there is a bit of a hurdle. And quite often it's, you know, we did one down in Torquay where I'm from a few years ago, and then I literally rang everyone the night before and there was a fair bit of anxiety around coming along, a bit of nervousness or whatever else. So I reckon the whole morning we were spent, me and a couple of other players, literally going out to the car park in our chairs and almost hand-holding people in and letting some people just sit and watch without pressure to do anything. If you don't want to do it, just come and watch. That's okay. And I implore people, mums and dads, carers, come along. And if you don't want to play, then don't. Like, just come and watch, because it's a great experience. And I guess we'll talk to it probably a little bit later, but it's a really powerful experience and a collegiate environment. Mm. Yes, when we play footy, and it's Richmond v Collingwood or Essendon v the Hawks or whoever it may be, yeah, when the siren goes, it's on, and it's on like Donkey Kong in lots of ways. But at the same time, we come out of our chairs, people would flock to help get you back up and back in your chair. So, you know, it's a fine line, I guess, between that competitiveness, but also there's a real genuine care for people and in it. And I think, you know, we've been really fortunate. We started a charity last year, Freedom, and this year Freedom's been delivering, Freedom Sports Foundation's been delivering wheelchair Auskick on behalf of the AFL for this season and also for next season. And so, like, we see the growth in those kids, but we also see the parents connect. And all of a sudden, these parents that are hanging out with on a Sunday whilst we got all the kids playing footy, mum and dad are over in the corner having a cuppa chatting, and then they'll catch up at Royal Children's on Thursday because they're all there for something, but they've now got some support.
2: Yeah, there's a community.
3: Yeah,
2: and that's
3: 100%.
2: What sports in all levels provides. You know, sports is often considered the new church. You know, people come together, they have something to kind of meet and have something in common. They have common ground over competition, which is beautiful. But it's I can imagine, you know, there's often an isolating element to having a disability because the world isn't set up for access.
3: No.
2: And so having something like this must be huge for loved ones and the
3: and I think too, you know, like someone said to me the other day, it's one of the largest minority groups in Australia
2: and the most silenced as well.
3: Yeah, and yes. 20% of the population, as I said before. So, I mean, like, that's hardly a minority group in lots of ways. And, I mean, and that's okay, but it's also one of those groups that, like, I never thought I was going to be in it.
2: Mm.
3: And now, back when I was 42 and I get diagnosed, and all of a sudden my world irreversibly changes.
2: Mm.
3: And I would look back now and say, like, it's not in a bad way. It's just different. It's very different. Mm-hmm. Everything about my life has changed, but not in a. There's so much about it that's been amazing, and I think that those experiences are genuine and real. And I think that it's. And I said before, like, I get that if we were red versus blue team, no one would give a shit, and I get that. But the fact that we do it under the pretense of wearing AFL colours is really powerful.
2: Yeah,
3: I think that people get that, and then so again, kids. Kids come along and play with us on a Sunday afternoon, and we play a game that, like, it's we could be playing on the MCG in front of 100,000 people for these kids. That's what they feel like it is. And invariably, I just split them up into two teams, and then they just go at it. But for them, it is everything. And so when parents see their kids, and again, they're so passionate about wanting to improve their skills or whatever else, then and parents see their kids just flourishing. And again, some of those kids will be in power chairs. And they can hardly move, but they will insist on transferring to a sports chair and having a go. How do you not encourage that? We have volunteers that help push them around so they get to join in.
2: Yeah, I've been to an event of balloon footy, which was similar. It's a great event. You know, as you said, everyone's so into it. Yeah.
3: And again, I'd say to people that even listeners who have no affiliation with any disability, come along and help. Come along and watch. Come along and see what we do on Sunday. Come down and see because, and it's funny, I had a friend who volunteered the other day for the first time a couple of months ago, and I said, what did you think? Was it any good? And he said, I don't know how to describe it, but all I want to say is my heart feels full. And I was like, oh, wow, I love that. That's really lovely way to say it because that's actually what it is in lots of ways.
4: If you've just tuned in, we're talking to Chris Henderson about... wheelchair footy. He plays for Essendon. Before I called it the Victorian Wheelchair Football League, the full name is the Robert Rose Victorian Wheelchair Football League.
3: I don't know if they're still sponsoring, but they certainly was for a period. It's come away a little bit. I haven't seen Robert Rose mentioned as much this year, so I'm not sure if that's still... They were certainly founding partners, absolutely.
4: Yeah, he had a foundation, did he?
2: I don't know who Robert Rose is.
4: I'm about to explain.
2: Okay,
4: so
2: great.
4: He was a, correct me if I'm wrong, Chris, but he was a AFL footballer, son of the Rose family, who were very famous at Collingwood for generations. And I think he was, as a kid, I remember he was a pretty good player. Did he play cricket too? He might have played cricket as well.
3: Yeah, I think he might be right.
4: So he's one of those players who played footy in the winter and cricket in the summer. But he had an accident. Was it a car accident?
3: Car accident, I think, yeah.
4: Which put him in a wheelchair severely.
3: Quadriplegic.
4: Quadriplegic, yeah. So Yeah, so I was interested to see his name attached to the league, yeah.
3: Yeah, and the Robert Reyes Foundation has done some amazing work over the years in helping people to obtain chairs or support, and Natalie and the team at Robert Reyes.
4: I've got a feeling he passed away a few years back.
3: Yeah, I reckon it was a little while ago, but Natalie and the team at Robert Reyes Foundation have done some incredible work over the years, and my first year in 2019 when I won the best on ground in the grand final, and Natalie was nice enough to give me I don't know what they call the Robert Rose Medal. I think it's called. Yeah. It's not the Norm Smith equivalent. So, yeah. So yeah, there you go.
4: Okay, so we're coming up to half time. In the third quarter, we'll talk a bit more about you and perhaps the season that's just passed, because I think you had some success. Is that right?
3: Yeah. Yes, yeah, we had some success. Yeah.
4: All right. Hit that siren and.
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1: Community Radio,
2: 855 AM. So we're here talking wheelchair footy with Chris Henderson, the godfather of wheelchair footy. I just made that up. That's right.
3: Just the old bloke, maybe.
2: The veteran. The veteran, yeah. So the season, when does your season go from? I believe it's pretty much just finished.
3: Yeah, it's pretty much aligned with the men. So we, probably 2 years ago, on the back of some issues with COVID, obviously a lot of our players being immunocompromised and those kind of things. So we were affected during COVID. So the last 2 years, and I think also the Paralympics last year maybe it was, so they've condensed it down. And so we play, it's a three-month season. So we start in, May maybe, and then we go through till August. Is that about 3 months? May, June, July, August. Yeah, about 3 months. So it usually goes a lot. We play on a Sunday, State and Nepal Hockey Centre at the Melbourne, next to the Melbourne Zoo there.
2: You always play at that venue?
3: Unless they take us on the road and we go and put on a show.
2: Oh, yeah.
3: So we've played a few different places this year. Fortunately for me, we got to play in Geelong at Corio, which was amazing because we played 1 year and we played in Torquay. We've done Cranbourne or Pakenham this year. We've done a couple last year. We played in Bendigo. It's an amazing experience to go and take it on the road and see regional centres and other things that come along. And it's pretty cool to sort of see that stuff. We get the kids have a go and sort of thing. For the most part, 90% of the time it's used to be at Burundara. It's sort of progressed now. So we play at State Nepal Hockey Centre. And then probably two or three rounds a year on the road.
2: So you've got your home and away season, and then you have a finals?
3: Yeah, so 3 weeks of finals. So we play as a four, top four play. So one team will miss out. And this year, so in the last probably couple of years, there's been, and again, when I started in 2019, I think there was about 30 players in the league. So, yeah, maybe 30. And I reckon we talked about it at the start of the year, I think there was nearly 100 now. So the sport has grown to the point where there's a community, which is effectively reserves and seniors, but they call it community and championship. So the seniors is the championship level, and then the community is the reserves, if you will. All the teams have two teams in it, so sort of a seniors and reserves, which is really good. There's some nuances with that. Some players are purely championship players and they can't play down.
2: Yeah.
3: There's a few sub players that can sort of float between, and then you've got your community players that are just there to keep active and to be involved, and that's really beautiful as well.
2: So you've got five on the court at a time, but you can have an interchange bench of as much as you want?
3: Yeah.
2: Within practical... Yeah,
3: two or three on bench is probably about all you want. So we play with seven or eight. A couple of times we played with nine, and that's a bit hard to give everyone court time.
2: It's a nightmare if you're the coach, which is you...
3: It's hard when you're playing, because then you have to, it's a very, very hard balancing act of your responsibilities as coach versus playing and trying to do that stuff. So I think, it's a few challenges. I think next year, Esther, we might do things a bit differently. We might have a chairman of selectors on the bench help me out maybe so I can just play a little bit. But, it's fine.
4: I imagine you never want to sub yourself off.
3: Well, according to some people, I sub myself off too much. I sort of feel like part of my role as coach is to empower the other players to grow and to develop. And so I sort of put the cue in the rack a little bit. But, a few people said maybe I should have played a little bit more than I did. So that's okay.
2: And the finals, how'd you go?
3: We were challenged a little bit. We had a huge turnover of star players. I think we had five or six new players in Essendon's side. So whereas all the other teams were fairly stable, so the connection piece was really obvious for us early on. I think the first game we might have got done by 11 or 12, 13 goals by the Saints, so we were smashed a lot. So it took us, and again, in an eight-week season, you don't have 4 weeks to get your feet. You sort of got to, on the fly, go pretty quick. So we got better probably 3 weeks in, got more competitive. We had a few wins. And so we finished fourth in the championship. We lost a few players to injuries, which was terrible circumstances during the season. One of our superstars, Yasmina McGlone, we lost during the season due to her health concerns. And so I ended up going down and playing community reserves to help out and protect some of our younger players. So in our reserves community side, we finished third. But as we continued to grow and evolve as a team, we sort of got better and better. And then we had a couple of wins, made the grand final in the community side. And then we played Richmond early in the year and they absolutely thrashed us. So for us to turn that around and win by 40-odd points in the grand final was... And again, I look at that and go, like, that was an amazing experience. But for our team, we have never won anything. So that's a really powerful message for our playing group from confidence and self-confidence and collectively. It's what we want to build at Essendon is that we can become, it'll be something that gives us a great fillip for next year.
4: Yeah, definitely.
3: Yeah.
2: Now, so you have, I don't know what your profession was in your professional career, but you've, when you rang me the other day, up on my phone says Freedom Sports Foundation, and I had a bit of a guess that it was probably you.
3: Yes.
2: So what have you done? Have you started some little?
3: Well, I have, John. So it's something that we started last year. So probably during my first years when it first came about, and I mentioned it before that when I got told by a neurologist who I didn't know that I could never play sport again. And I started playing footy. It was very much for me personally, and so for growing up in country Victoria, I grew up in Ballarat. Mum and Dad are still there, so footy, cricket, tennis, all the traditional sports, and plus anything else we wanted to play, we could say to Mum and Dad we wanted to play badminton or we wanted to play table tennis, and Mum and Dad would just help facilitate those things. Sport in general has defined me over my 42 years. And so for me to then be told by some random neurologist that I'm done didn't sit well with me. And so during my first year at 2019, I was playing for me, and I started to see kids who were connecting with us and starting to see kids who they were coming along and they were actually glued to the sport and what we were doing. So that started a bit of a seed in me. And then I started to, last couple of years, I was hiring some wheelchairs and taking a trailer or a van out to schools and visiting. And my plan was to make a little boy or girl in a chair to make them kings or queens for a day. It was a pretty simple premise. But we found that I went to some Pats in Ballarat and some Pats mates who are now teachers and things got me involved in their school. So we raised a bit of money last year, and so I kind of realised that there was an opportunity for us to do this as a charity and as a thing. So I spoke to eight people who joined the board. We set up the charity. I wanted to call it Inside Crew, but unfortunately someone else has taken that name because for me, these kids spend their whole lives on their outside looking in. So I kind of wanted to call it Inside for that reason, but it wasn't available. So we then went, well, let's make it Freedom Sports. So that's where it started. We started this year. We got our charity status, I think it came through Christmas Eve, I reckon, so it was an amazing Christmas present to get our ACNC registration done. And so I sat down with the board members 2 weeks ago, and we've done 36 schools this year. We've been to schools all over Victoria, even up to Porepunkah was probably the furthest. We've done Beechworth, and we've had 9,500 kids already. We've had about 1,000 adults in chairs having a go at wheelchair footy, wheelchair basketball. And as I say to someone the other day, that's 9,500 moments of laughter, of engagement, of kindness and respect and an awareness piece that otherwise they may not have. So we're really fortunate to be able to do that. And Freedom's partnering with Essendon on Sunday to do exactly the same thing, to take all our wheelchairs and to have a load of fun. And that's what it's about. Invariably, we go to schools where there maybe isn't anyone with a disability. So we sometimes, that inclusion piece is a little bit different because sometimes we just talk to the groups around kindness and respect, about just being kind to each other, about being kind to yourself and kind to others. And but then we do it under the pretense of let's go into jump in the wheelchairs and play footy or basketball or whatever it is. And so and that still resonates with the kids because they treat the wheelchairs like human dodgem cars, so that's fine.
2: Well, if I was a sports coordinator in a school, primary school or secondary school, what a great thing to get on your website and book you up for a day of all that stuff. It's educational and it'll be a fun activity anyway.
3: Yeah, and we have a box trailer now with 16 chairs. We go out to schools all over the place, and we're booked out for October. We've got a few dates in November and December, but it's, and again, like, it's an amazing experience that is. And, you know, we did a beautiful school a few weeks ago, Montmorency Primary School, and Nat up there, and she said to me the day after we were there, she said, one of the little preppies mums came in this morning and she said, oh, did you have the wheelchairs there yesterday? And she was like, oh, no. And then I panicked and was like, has someone been hurt in the wheelchair? Something happened. And we didn't do the preppies because they're too little. But the mum said, no, she came home and she said she saw the wheelchairs and she thought it looked so much fun. She wants a wheelchair for her birthday. so I'm like, oh, wow, that was not where I thought the story was going. But I love that.
2: So have you had the experience in any schools where, you know, there might be a kid with spina bifida who's in a wheelchair or something who would star on that day?
3: Yeah, we have. We've done, had a few kids, and so invariably I'll drag those kids out to show everyone else how to, they're going to show the rest of their classmates how to use a chair.
2: Yeah, yeah.
3: Because they'll know how to.
2: Yeah.
3: Sometimes I will also make two of the loudest kids co-captains for the day, and then they'll pick. And in, I don't know why, but they always seem to pick the kid they know who's in the wheelchair.
2: Yeah.
3: Then I will probably theatrically throw my whistle and tell them, do they know who I am? And I don't get picked second any time, and I'll sort of storm off and quite theatrically. but, again, I love the fact that these – and that's where we started. Freedom, I wanted these boys or girls that might have a disability to be kings or queens for the day.
2: Yeah.
3: Not the last pick for an exercise, but actually the first pick. Yeah, so. Yeah. It's a pretty simple premise. We do it under, we have a lot of fun. I mean, as some of the parents have said, you know, it's, there's a self-deprecating part to me that's pretty powerful, and that resonates with the kids. I'll make jokes about myself, and you know, so the kids sort of, and again, sometimes some of the kids don't even understand how to deal with people in wheelchairs or with disabilities. So we'll talk to that, and I'll have players with me who are all employed. So we'll talk to what that means, and an above knee amputee, someone born with spina bifida or CP, cerebral palsy, or someone like me that looks pretty normal but isn't. If we go out into an oval, like, we'll all struggle, but we'll put you in a wheelchair on a basketball court and we'll own you. So let's go, let's do it. So that's how the kids love it.
2: So is it just wheelchair footy, or can you do volleyball or basketball or whatever?
3: Yeah, so I was up in Port Punkah for a month and I did 3 weeks of volleyball, and then I did basketball and footy. So
2: I suppose if a school doesn't have a basketball court, what do you do?
3: I'll do it in a car park, to be honest. Yeah. our wheelchairs can be carried, depending on, as long as it's not wet, but we'll do anything. And again, so we've got some work in a couple of weeks. We're doing a month trial in Geelong with some Butcher Australia. So, and again, like, for us, it's about kids just having a go at sport. I don't in any way pretend that they have to be. But I do know that I'm having conversations with Boccia Australia, with Paralympics Australia around Brisbane 32.
2: We talked about that sport during the Olympics and Boccia.
3: Yeah.
2: And I can remember saying, what a great game that is. It fascinated me.
3: Ethan, the team at Boccia Australia, have reached out and said, so let's do something. So we're actually starting the next couple of weeks in Geelong. And I know that, like, I don't care. Like, I joked it with the kids who come and try it with me, and I say, like, if you don't like it, that's okay. But if you love it and you end up competing for Australia at the Paralympics in Brisbane, don't forget us little people over here. But again, and, you know, there'll be kids who might want to do that, and that's incredible. But I don't care about that. What I care about is that kids are actually connecting and playing sport. And, you know, I spent a week with the Golf Australia guys the other month and working out how we could play golf in a wheelchair. And it was like I spent 8 hours in day chairs and sports chairs with all these coaches working out how we could actually – and Dylan inspired us on that one. So Dylan's been playing golf at Albert Park, and now we're going out and actually saying, so if we put him in a day chair, put their brakes on, and then swing backwards like a backhand, like, and coaches are working out the angles to hit. Like, it was incredible. So now we've got a couple of golf courses in Geelong that are saying we could do a four-hole course where they could roll around. And so, again, do I think we're going to get golfers out of it? I don't care. It's like, but it's still an opportunity to have a go at it.
4: Yeah.
3: So why not?
4: Yeah. A bit of a left-of-field question, but so you were saying at the start that you guys bash each other with the wheelchairs. Like, you run into each other real hard for a tackle.
3: Yep.
4: Do Do you have like a team on the side to do any fixer-uppers when something goes wrong on the
2: mechanics.
4: Chair?
2: Mechanics.
4: Yeah, is it like a pit crew?
3: Yeah, there is a pit crew. We have a beautiful, and they'll really be excited. I'm mentioning Anton and Charlotte and the guys from our. So we have, Essendon has the EA team, which is their Essendon Academy. So we have, and they get placed with us. So there's usually three or four of them. Lockie's the other one. And so these guys are on the bench every time. So they would know to race out if we come out, because we're strapped in pretty hard, because if we go over, we're going over. And then again, some of us, we can jump out and jump up back up. But some people, if they're spinal, they can't. So they need to be lifted back up, which is a bit of an ordeal. But so the guys would know that and then jump out and jump up back up. But some people, if they're spinal, they can't. So they need to be lifted back up, which is a bit of an ordeal. But so the guys would know that and then

0: writhing in pain, and so I just pushed off and I said, just get me off and get someone else on because I can't move. I need to just dive out of my chair and then get out. So comical, and everyone was laughing at me at the time. But anyway, it's one of the things that just happens, I guess.
1: Yeah.
2: Well, I've got to say, you've sold me on wheelchair footy. It sounds like an absolute rage. And I'll try to come along and watch at some stage.
0: I would love you to come down. Yeah. And as an Essendon fan, I will guarantee you a spot on the bench so you can absolutely hear all the crunches and all the smashes. And I'll make you
2: front and center. Nearby. I live in Airport West, so it's not just far around the for corner. Me to just pop around up the to corner. Tullamarine. We'll give it a plug at the end. We'll need to take one more break.
0: For sure.
2: And we could just talk about anything in the last quarter.
0: Righto.
1: Why didn't that work?

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4: Hey, we're back here at the Sporting Record with Oscar and me and Chris Henderson from the Essendon Footy Club talking about wheelchair footy and other stuff. But look, we've got about 10 minutes left. We should just talk about sport in general, eh? You were saying your team, which you don't normally divulge, might be the Saints.
5: Yeah, I did tell you that. It's off the record. I normally publicly say, no, I'm a Dons man through and through, but no, I do back for the Saints.
4: Well, that's how it goes. Yes. So lots going on in trade week regarding the Saints. They've been very active and probably a bit to go.
5: Yeah, I hope someone's in control of their TPP that knows what they're doing. So, yeah.
4: I've got a theory with Essendon, right? Essendon has picks 5 and 6 now, I think. It was mm-hmm. 4 and 5, 5 and 6. And I've been saying for a few weeks they should trade up, try to get pick 1 or 2 off West Coast, because I figure there's a player there they want. Could either be Willem Dersma

0: Or it could be Cooper Duff Titler, who's a 200-centimetre ruck forward.
1: Mm.
0: I think it's him because he played a game or two in the VFL for him.
2: And would West Coast be open to that? I think I reckon they would be.
0: Because if you said to them, say it's pick two, say, right, give us pick two, we'll give you picks five and six, and then you give us something further down, they're going to have three picks in the top 10.
1: Mm.
0: And for a developing team who are at the bottom of the ladder, that'd be a terrific thing. And especially if Essendon have their eye on one of those guys that they really want.
1: I actually have quite a lot of optimism for the Essendon team. I mean, they couldn't have gone much worse this year, but they're exactly where they were supposed to be if you consider how many people they lost.
0: Yeah.
1: But the amount of youngsters that have been blooded over this season who just look so impressive, I think in some ways it might be a positive.
2: I agree. I think that they had, was it 40-something players played?
1: Yeah.
0: And
2: so I think that...
0: There's only one player on the list didn't get a game in the seniors.
1: Wow.
0: And he's probably not quite ready.
1: Yeah.
0: But there are a few who weren't ready. They're still going to go.
1: Yeah.
2: But some of those, even the few of the boys at mid-season pickups were actually really good.
1: Mm.
0: So they're pretty young. Do you think someone like Jack Steele might be able to get him?
2: Yeah, I really rate Jack. I'd be so I'm torn now because I would hate to see him leave the Saints. Mm. But I mean, he's got a 2-year contract, I think. But yeah, I would think as an inside mid, you know, he can play forward, and I think he's a ripping. I don't know him, but I think he's a ripper from what I've seen.
0: But he's 29, and he's been a leader there. I think he'd be great at Essendon.
1: And it's the perfect age group. Like when the Lions were rebuilding, we made a real effort to get 25 to around 29 because you've still got, you know, at 29, you've still maybe got 5 years as a mid. But it meant that these youngsters have bigger bodied, kind of experienced players to lead.
2: Mm.
1: And it really helped us, I think, when we, you know, it wasn't just Neil, who of course is a champion, but Hodge also a champion, but, you know, at the end of his career.
0: Yeah.
1: Did so much good for our back line.
0: He was good for him.
2: Was he there for 2 years?
1: Yeah.
2: Yeah, I mean, he was effectively, what, an on-field coach, I suspect.
1: Yeah, I see a lot of the way that Harris talks to his defenders, Harris Andrews, I see a lot of Hodge influence there. Because when Harris started, he was a real quiet, meek kind of dude.
0: Oh, really?
1: And now he's really good at yelling at everybody. At least that's what it looked like from the outside.
2: Yeah.
1: And, like, not yelling at them in anger, but just like, yo, do this, do that. Yeah, just, like, kind of calling out the whole backfield.
0: Leader of the back line, the general.
1: Exactly.
2: I think for us, I think Mason Redmond does that as well. And mm-hmm. I think I've heard him speak a few times and, like, he's an impressive man.
1: Mm.
2: And I think Andy McGrath, similar, like mm-hmm. a really impressive character. And so I think, like, and I sort of look at it both ways. I sort of go, there's some leadership's really important. And I think that there's some players in that sort of next level that can provide some of that leadership and direction. Because, I mean, I think pound for pound, I mean, I think the Saints and the Dons have some real talented kids coming through. You look at, you know, like, I mean, Caddy's a jet, Kakko's, there's so much upside to him.
1: Yeah.
2: Then you've got Roberts and other kids as well that are just building.
0: Yeah.
2: Like, they're going to be great. And then
0: he came second in the Crichton Medal.
2: Yeah.
1: I did, sorry. Roberts. Yeah, right.
0: Played every game.
1: Shares my last name. Namesake.
0: He does too. Hey, listen, so you spend a bit, so your base is up there at the NEC Hangar, and there's all those teams there, men and women and the Paras, as you said. So is it a good atmosphere there? Do you mix with all these people? Do you see them in the cafe?
2: Yeah, we do a little bit. We probably have more to do with the girls and the VFL boys, to be honest, because by the time we get in, like, we're a bit like the... I was talking about this with Elle, the captain of the women, the other week, and Xavier, the captain of the VFL men, and I was saying about the fact that for us it's a... one of those sort of, it's a love job.
0: Mm-hmm.
2: And so we're all probably a bit similar in that regard. By the time we get in, the boys have probably moved on and gone. So we rarely see the boys around that much. As the coach, I've had a little bit more to do with them than probably the rest of the players have. You build some relationships. But I think when you see, and I was talking to Elle about this only the other day, around the fact that she watches us train and we'll get there for 2 hours and smash out, you know, and it's like we've had GPS on us where we've done 14.5 Ks in 2 hours, you know, 20 to 30 Ks in a sprint. So, like, we're working pretty hard.
1: Mm.
2: And so when the VFL girls or the AFLW girls see us like that, they, yeah. So look, in answer to your question, I think it's a real, and I think that's from Craig, from Carolyn and Mark down, and Nick and everyone in the executive through, I think that there's a, and I can't talk about it before this year, obviously it's my first year there, but I think that there's a real shift in how inclusive it is, what they're building, and I think that, and maybe the men's program. Wow.
3: But you also had people that were very fine people.
4: Very fine people on both sides.
5: And the aliens would mind meld and give them the technology. They're bad aliens.
6: So
5: are you surprised the Nazis were influenced by demons?
6: No, if demons are real, I would definitely think they'd be on the side of the Nazis.
5: Yeah.
7: McDonald's is connected to the Clintons. They chop up the bodies and put them into the sausage and hamburgers. People are being cannibalized. Look it up.
8: And I'm watching CNN talk about this as violent white nationalist protests. We have done everything in our power to keep this peaceful, you know?
9: It's Pepe's become kind of a symbol.
10: Welcome to Yeah Na Passaran, a show about fascism and its gravediggers. I'm Cam Smith.
11: I'm Andy Fleming.
10: And joining us this week is Dr. Jordan McSweeney. Thanks for joining us, Jordan.
12: Hey, Cam. Hey, Andy. Thanks for having me. It's great to be here.
10: I guess just to begin with, one of your areas of research is One Nation and its political fortunes. They've had a bit of a downturn at this last federal election just a few weeks ago. I was wondering, could you tell us what the hell has happened to One Nation?
12: Yeah, good news, huh? So we're a very long way from the electoral high of 2016, right, when Hanson was re-elected with her three co-senators. She was the fourth. I mean, the long and short of it is in 2022, they just performed much, much worse in most of the seats, nearly all of the seats they contested in 2019 and 2022. Their primary still grew, their primary vote, but that's really only because they stood about three times more candidates. So the electoral fortunes of One Nation are thankfully continuing to wane, and hopefully it's an ongoing trend. I mean, one of the more interesting things that I guess came out of this campaign was all this talk about the ghost candidates, right? So like a dozen or more One Nation candidates who were completely unknown to the electorate, right? They were some dude living in inner Melbourne running in like a far north Queensland seat. And that was if the ghost candidate even existed. There were a couple of cases where no one could track down an identity, an address or anything. And I mean, One Nation strategy in 2022 sort of is, I guess, an expansion on their 2019 electoral strategy, which was basically just to get as many people as they could possibly find to stand for the party, this time in all 151 lower house seats for the federal election. And basically the sort of, I guess, three reasons for this, presumably. The first and primary one is to, I guess, try and drive that crucial Senate vote. And even that almost wasn't quite enough to get Hanson across the line. I mean, she was in doubt for a little while, but she did manage to retain her seat. It was also about attracting media attention. You know, you've got lots of candidates, you can have a big announcement about that. You've got a candidate in every seat that can hopefully drive a bit of local press. But also, and sort of thirdly, I guess it was an attempt to try and present the party as a legitimate and serious national electoral contender, which, looking at how they performed, they're not.
10: The thing with the ghost candidates, I mean, some of these candidates, they didn't even list on their own website. These were just complete fictions, in a sense. To me, that suggests that they're not a serious political party anymore. And some people have suggested that, you know, AEC funding has a lot to do with this.
12: Oh, definitely. I mean, One Nation has always, or at least in recent years, I guess, approached elections as a bit of a money spinner, right? We have publicly funded elections if you get over a certain threshold in your primary vote. And that's a good thing because it allows, you know, smaller, less well-funded parties to contest the elections. And that's a good principle. But yeah, One Nation has always seen it as a way to try and fill the war coffers, as well as just like ripping off their candidates. There was that old recorded audio of James Ashby allegedly suggesting that they deliberately overcharge their candidates for like core flutes and electoral materials so that the party could basically claim that money back from the AEC and turn a profit at their candidates' unfortunate expense. I think there's a serious question, the extent to which One Nation has ever been a serious party organization, at least at the national level. You know, for my PhD thesis, which was based on, I guess, the 2019 election and how far-right parties, including One Nation, contested and organized around that. You know, I did interviews with like candidates and former office bearers of the party. most of them, you know, they'd never been to a local branch. A local branch didn't exist. They didn't know anyone else in the party. They got no media training. You know, in some cases it was like, I sent an email to the party and said, can I stand? And they said, yeah, great. Or they were tapped on the shoulder because the party knew who they were, because in 2016 they'd stood for another far-right party and One Nation was just looking to fill seats.
11: I guess apart from it's a sensible failure to get that many votes and enter the parliament, you've also written about how One Nation, despite these failings, is nonetheless able to influence parliamentary politics, policy and discourse. Can you explain how a party that's relatively unsuccessful can actually have that kind of impact?
12: Yeah, so I mean, and this is, I think, the important thing when we think about not just One Nation, but other like Australian far-right parties like Fraser Anning's Conservative National Party in 2019, for example, is that while these parties suck at contesting elections, they have been fairly successful, I think, in having much of their sort of discourse adopted and perhaps even extended by major parties. So like obvious points might be over the last, you know, decade or so, the coalition's hardening position on borders, on assimilation, the place of Muslims in Australia. But, you know, we shouldn't forget things like Labor's Tanya Plibersek proposing an American-style Pledge of Allegiance for school children, or Christina Keneally's proposal shortly before the election to try and recoup costs from refugees in detention, which is positively ghoulish. But I mean, how they do this is a bit of an open question. I mean, Andy, you mentioned some research we recently published, which was looking at how parties can try and leverage, I guess, so like the personal standing and media reputation and presence of the party and their leader to, you know, try and shift the Overton window, I guess, about how these issues are discussed and framed in the public sphere, and try and, I guess, wedge parties like the Coalition, but also the ALP on the right, make them fearful that they're losing voters, so there's sort of a potential or perceived electoral threat. And that was, I think, particularly present after 2016, right? People who first preference voted for One Nation in 2016, according to the Australian Election Survey, they were coming like 50-50 from the ALP and the Liberal National Party. So these are people who, in the previous election, had voted for one of the two major parties. By 2019, it was like a 60-40 coalition Labor split that had turned to One Nation. But that kind of electoral threat, or the perception of it, we argue, is enough to, you know, on some instances, shift some of these major parties in that direction, because they think that there's a constituency to be made there.
11: The election also saw basically a three-way split in the vote, it seemed, between Labor, the Coalition, and independents and minor or micro parties. Mm-hmm. At the same time, so I guess on the one hand, Pauline Hanson and her party had to compete with a range of other parties and political projects which might have voters who wanted to reject the mainstream, let's say, had more options. At the same time, many of those who seemed to be successful would arguably be more, would not be classified as belonging to the far right in the same way that Hanson is often categorised. What do you think it says about, I guess, insofar as, you know, Hanson and others, they help to set the agenda, but also place electoral pressure on especially the Coalition in Australia, but to some extent also Labor, in terms of catering or pandering to those prejudices that Hanson, you know, attempts to capitalise upon. Do you think there's been do you think the election indicates some kind of rejection of those sorts of politics, or the limitations that appealing to prejudice actually has in terms of the voting public? What's your more general kind of sense of the, I guess, political significance of the election?
12: Yeah, I mean, look, the optimist in me would like to say, yeah, definitely, it shows that these ideas don't have currency with the Australian electorate, and that actually we can sort of push back against that kind of racism in our politics. But I think that the unfortunate reality is that parties like One Nation struggle at the polls, not because there is necessarily a shortage of appetite for their demand for their ideas, but more because they're just really, really bad organizations. They're just not very good at campaigning, despite their, you know, not insignificant sort of campaign coffers, their, you know, really significant media profile, and often quite maybe supportive is too strong a word, but, you know, certainly a media environment in Australia that likes the spectacle of Hanson, unfortunately. So, I mean, my read on this is not that, you know, we've defeated the far right because they got smashed at the election. Australia's, you know, we said no to racist politics and stuff like that. To me, it's more just like, fortunately, the Australian far right has really struggled to get organized in terms of electioneering. They haven't done what some of their competitor parties that have been more successful in Europe have done. For example, a really big focus on local electioneering to build like local strongholds in boroughs and things like that, from which to build off into broader state or regional campaigns and then onto national presidential elections and things like that. They, for whatever reason, haven't done that in Australia. And I think we're extremely lucky that it hasn't gotten to that point. Because I do worry, the pessimist in me does worry that, you know, with some serious electoral organizing, that they might be a more formidable threat in terms of the polls.
11: I guess the other question associated with that is there's been some, I guess the coalition has to, it's going through some process of soul searching to determine what kind of party it's going to be in the future. And there's seems to be strong pressure from many commentators associated with Murdoch publications and so on, that they should go further right and arguably, I suppose, enter into territory that we'd more normally associate with Pauline Hanson and her party. What prospects do you think, or what is the kind of, you know, significance of that? Do you think that's foolish, or is it a viable long-term project?
12: I hope it's not a viable long-term project. You know, thinking to the election and the way in which particularly the electorate, say, of Warringah responded to the controversy around the Liberal candidate there, Deeves, and her extremely hateful rhetoric around trans people, the fact that she was given such a resounding flogging at the polls, that's a really good sign, right? And the attempt by the Liberal Party to import a very American culture war sort of bugbear didn't land in Australia. And that's a really good thing. But I'm not particularly optimistic that that is, you know, a long-term guarantee or necessarily reflective of a broader trend. I think it might be more a problem of the salesman or woman, as it were. So while I don't really see Peter Dutton, for example, as the new leader of the Liberal Party as being the kind of personality that can regain the Liberals those heartland seats that have really been foundational to the party historically, some of those inner city seats, particularly ones they lost to the Teal Independents. At the same time, I'm a little wary of writing off his incredibly corrosive politics as a sure bet for being ineffective or unsuccessful. And I think back to really the Tony Abbott-led opposition, where Abbott was an incredibly effective and incredibly corrosive on our political discourse opposition leader. And I do really worry that, I guess, Dutton as the attack dog of the party historically, now in this role, now really leaning into that kind of politics and being encouraged to do so by certain sectors of the press, as you noted, Andy, I really worry what that's going to do for this next electoral cycle and sort of what the state of political conversation is going to be like in Australia. And of course, the real material impacts of that, of how that's going to make the lives of a great many people, whether they're trans people, whether they're migrants, whatever, how they're going to feel in Australia. Because I think there's a great deal of harm that can and will be done in that respect.
10: Jordan, we've recently seen in the wake of a number of massacres in the United States, there's been a sort of revival of some of the footage that came out of various One Nation figures shortly prior to the 2019 federal election, meeting with the NRA in the States, trying to secure funding from them in exchange for a promise to weaken gun laws if they gained the balance of power. Do dark money campaigns like this have a lot of influence on the far right in Australia?
12: Cam, it's a really good question. Honestly, I don't really have an answer. I don't know, because we just don't really know about where money comes from for, you know, far-right parties like FON or political parties in Australia, really, in general. I mean, Australia has some of the most secretive political party organizational behaviors. They really operate under a cloud of secrecy. And that's the Liberal Party, that's the Labor Party, that's the Greens, et cetera, et cetera. They don't, you know, it's not like their competitors say, oh, they're sort of comparable parties in, say, the UK, like the Tories and Labour there, that, you know, put out regular reports on membership numbers and demographics and like really quite clear financial disclosures comparative to Australia. It's super murky. Yeah. Don't have a clear answer there, unfortunately.
10: You're listening to Yeah Nah Pass Run on 3CR, 8:55 AM, 3cr.org.au and 3CR Digital on your DAB radio. We're currently talking to Dr. Jordan McSweeney about the far right in Australia. And it is Radiothon Month on 3CR. If you would like to donate to the Yeah Nah Pass Run fundraiser, you can do so at givenow.com.au/CR/YeahNahPassRun. We really appreciate all the support. Now back to Jordan. In your research into the political parties that make up the Australian far right, what other sort of things did you find? And what were the other parties that you looked at besides One Nation and Fraser Anning?
12: Yeah, so for my thesis, I looked at pretty much all the far right parties that were contesting 2019. So from memory, that's like Kim Fugger's Love It or Leave It, Rise Up Australia Party, that was Daniel Nelaya's project. You had the Great Australian Party, former One Nation Senator Rod Cullerton's little Sov Citizen project. You had Fawn, you had Gap, and off the top of my head, the others escape me. Basically looking quite broadly at this and really interested in how they were organizing, not just in relation to the election. Like, I was interested in the general sort of internal governance of their parties right through from their sort of like constitutions, which is one of the few pieces of political party information that is legally required to be publicly available in Australia. You need a rules or constitutions uploaded with the Australian Electoral Commission in order to register as a party. So looking at those, speaking to candidates, speaking to current and former office bearers of the parties, although not candidates from every party were available and happy to speak to me. It was pretty well limited to Fraser Anning Conservative National Party, Rise Up Australia Party, and One Nation candidates. And I was also really interested in how they use social media as like an organizational technology. So how they use Facebook and Twitter for, as I guess, like default branch structures, because they don't actually have physical spaces like, you know, mass parties like the ALP or the Liberal National Party at least formally had, how they sort of articulated collective identity as part of their campaigning, what sort of stuff they were doing around the election. Were they trying to recruit members and solicit donations and, you know, line people up to hand out at polling booths? And were they using the internet to sort of facilitate that? And I guess what was interesting out of a lot of this work was, and I guess it reflects what I was sort of saying earlier. I mean, the most interesting thing about Australian far-right parties and how they've behaved as parties is their disorganization, the fact that they really don't have a comprehensive organizational strategy or plan. They are not really institutionalized as organizations and largely exist as like a cadre of supporters around their party leaders. And particularly speaking to people from like the Rise Up Australia Party, you know, the way that that party worked was they didn't have any sort of formal federal, state, local branch structure. That's standardly how parties are sort of organized in Australia. And instead, they basically have these sort of dual church meetings slash party meetings. They would sort of come together. Daniel Nelaya, the party founder and leader, would talk about, well, what's the next campaign coming up? It's a Victorian, you know, state election campaign. It's a federal campaign in 2019. And the party would sort of like very loosely organize around that and have this sort of sporadic rush of activity. And then the election was over. They didn't win any seats, polled very poorly. And the party would almost like dissolve or disintegrate back into these more amorphous networks of like Christian fundamentalists, Islamophobes, et cetera, until the next election comes along and they sort of re-coalesce around Danny Nelaya and run their little campaign again. And then it all sort of dissolves again. So there's this, particularly with parties aside from One Nation, One Nation is a bit different in this respect. There was this much greater degree of like fluidity, I guess, around how they organized. And in a way, it sort of more resembled like broader social movements that, you know, there were no clear leadership, there were no clear membership structures, sorry. There was no clear rules or responsibilities for members. Candidates were sort of just amorphously thrown up out of the movement. It was just a lot, it was quite chaotic and quite disorganized, really.
10: Is it fair to say that all of Fraser Anning's candidates fell into that sort of amorphous genre? You know, I seem to recall they had a robot sex guy who must have surely was working away on all of his robot sex research when they were running politics.
12: Adrian Chiok, he's well, now he's very busy with Fraser Anning in the US. Fraser Anning, who's in the US, running the Center for National Populist Economics or whatever they started up with Steve Bannon.
10: What's happening with that? And what's, I mean, I feel like Steve Bannon is famous for backing maybe the outside chance, but Fraser Anning seems like a very outside chance.
12: Yeah, I don't think anything's happening with that beyond a very poorly designed web page. That was sort of its status last time I checked in, and I'd be a bit surprised if it really ever got further than that. I mean, Anning, of course, was the nucleus for that party. He left Australia for the US after the election and is still facing potential bankruptcy proceedings of like $150K from Bendigo Bank here. So I don't think he's going to return anytime soon. So I guess he's just hanging out.
11: The good professor has written a book about Fraser Anning, hasn't he?
12: He has. I haven't yet picked up a copy, but it is sort of, unfortunately, on the Christmas reading list.
11: Look forward to the review. I suppose, in addition to, I suppose, the somewhat shambolic attempts at constructing a far-right party of any real effectiveness or seriousness. We've also witnessed in the past few years attempts by, cliques or small collectives of far-right actors to enter the mainstream in a rather surreptitious fashion. And I'm thinking about the Young Nationals in New South Wales. Have you any thoughts on that kind of strategy, the entryist strategy, if it's the case that there's this kind of inability to construct a party, an autonomous party, does it actually make more sense for far-right actors to enter into the mainstream?
12: Yeah, I mean, the case with the Young Nationals and that infiltration in New South Wales in, 2017, I think it was a really alarming development, I guess, in the sort of repertoire of far-right action in Australia. Very fortunately, that was found out and sort of cut out from the party. They were all expelled, and the Nationals, have allegedly introduced new measures to ensure that won't happen again. But at the same time, when like 10 dudes can sign up, join the party and stack the state youth branch all in one weekend, it's sort of a bit worrying. But, you know, of course, I think that's the most high profile, most developed example of something like that happening, particularly within like a major, you know, legitimate mainstream party with a parliamentary presence and an electoral force. And, you know, at the time, the junior party of government. We've seen similar things with, you know, allegations of neo-Nazis working in Fraser Anning's office when he was a senator. You know, these are neo-Nazis potentially on the books of the Commonwealth, being paid by the taxpayer, helping run Anning's campaigns. And I think if we think about the kind of, you know, what Anning was doing around and in the lead up to 2019, you know, he was forthright that he wasn't going to win his seat back. You know, he said that in an interview with the Sydney Morning Herald prior to the election. He said, you know, I recognize I'm probably not going to be re-elected. So I guess we have to think, well, what's the point of getting involved with Anning if you're a white supremacist or a neo-Nazi in Australia? And it's a potentially once-in-a-lifetime opportunity to use parliamentary resources and the legitimacy and media profile afforded of a senator to try and basically poison the public sphere as much as you can by putting out as much hateful sort of tweets about banning Black and Muslim immigration, as Anning called for on Twitter, of blaming the victims and survivors of the Christchurch massacre, essentially blaming that attack on them. It's their fault for being Muslims in Western society, which is essentially the characterization of Anning's comments in the wake of that attack. Just doing really, like, frankly, grotesque, hateful stuff and just churning it out, just trying to get as much out there, hoping something sticks. It probably won't stick, but everyone else has had to have a conversation about it in the meantime. And I think when it came to his tweet, particularly around instituting a very Steve Bannon, Trump-inspired Muslim ban, but also Anning was very keen to extend that to what he called Black African immigration. The fact that we then had to have we did unfortunately have a sort of political media discourse around, well, this is obviously inappropriate, but it was sort of now on the table and we had to negotiate its sort of navigate its merits or lack thereof, and you know, very sort of liberal marketplace of ideas type thing, where it was like, well, you know, obviously this has no merits, but here we have just spent 10 minutes discussing it in primetime television, and all of a sudden it's gone from something that no one in our political class hopefully would think or certainly not say out loud to something that's being discussed on the 6 o'clock news. And I think that has an incredibly corrosive effect, and I think that was the utility of someone like Anning for, you know, the fascist cadres in Australia. It was a real golden opportunity for them. And I think in terms of poisoning our discourse, he probably paid dividends, certainly in the short term.
11: We have another election coming up in Victoria at the end of the year. And presumably the One Nation Party will be contesting it. But there's been some talk about the decline in the Labor vote in the outer electorates of Melbourne, especially those electorates in which lockdown had particularly damaging effects upon people's livelihood and financial status, their social conditions. And these are interpreted as being the kinds of environments in which populist and far-right political figures and parties can actually thrive, and in non-traditional, I guess, you know, non-Tory seats. And that's going to pose particular questions for how the coalition engages with these issues, what kind of message it's going to try and sell. I mean, obviously, African gangs are no longer current, apparently. That's been abandoned. But I guess there are real questions being posed about, you know, how to respond to these, I guess, changes in rhetoric, appeal, and I guess capitalizing on voter discontent. At the same time, there's a seeming absence of the left insofar as it's an electoral project in many of these places. So putting on your, you know, based on your own studies of One Nation's appeal and how it's worked, and notwithstanding the chaos that's associated with the far right, what do you think is going to play out, or what could play out in these electorates, and what might be, a more productive, healthier, progressive response to these sorts of issues in these among these particular populations?
12: You know, I talk about One Nation as being quite disorganized at the federal level, but I think especially in a state like Victoria, where, you know, they only really got a state branch formally registered quite recently, that's perhaps even more so the case there. So I would tentatively, optimistically put my money on parties like One Nation not doing very well at all and, you know, not having anyone elected. And I hope that this audio does not come back to bite me in a few months. In terms of what I think will happen, though, as well, is particularly now with the sort of federal direction of the Liberal Party, perhaps we'll see an attempt by the coalition to, you know, shift further rightward to maybe try and pick up or play into some of that discontent. And certainly the Victorian Labor Party is, I guess, well-placed, for lack of a better term, to do that. Their leadership lent in pretty hard with the sort of anti-mandate, anti-Dan type crowd. So perhaps they'll continue to do so and feel emboldened to do so with Dutton now at the helm federally. In terms of a more productive and, you know, left approach to how to deal with this sort of stuff, I don't have an easy solution, and there isn't an easy solution, I guess. My thinking, maybe learning from some of the lessons it sounds like that the Queensland Greens went through in inner city Brisbane, is having, you know, local candidates actually from your electorates and involved in the community just doing like good old-fashioned campaigning, knocking on doors, walking the streets, talking to people, and campaigning on local issues that matter to people in their everyday lives, whether that's transport, housing affordability, wage growth, and things like that, healthcare, education, particularly at a state level. If I was living in Victoria and was campaigning for a left-wing political party or some kind of left-wing political project outside of the party space, which is perhaps even more productive, that's where my energies would be directed, trying to build some kind of community organizing around issues that really matter to people in their day-to-day lives.
10: Well, that's all we have time for on the radio version of the show, but we'll have a few more questions with Jordan on the podcast, which you can find at 3cr.org.au/thenrpasaran. Well, Jordan, thanks so much for joining us. If people want to find more of your work, you're on Twitter at Jordan_McSweeney. Thanks for coming on.
12: Thanks for having me. It was so great to talk to you both.
10: Well, Andy, that's our show.
11: We'll see you next week.

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1: Welcome to Music for the Global Intifada, coming to you from the 3CR studio on the stolen lands of the Wurundjeri people of the Kulin Nation. We pay our respects to all First Nations people, in particular Wurundjeri elders, past and present. We acknowledge that sovereignty has never been ceded and defend all acts of resistance by First Nations people to the ongoing illegal occupation here and across so-called Australia.
0: As into apathy, meet us on the front line, then off to the tent embassy.
2: This program aims to highlight diverse forms of resistance to systemic oppression, and it's a space in which we challenge fascism, racism, sexism, homo/transphobia, and other forms of prejudice indicative of dominant patriarchal and curiarchal systems. Subsequently, content of this program may contain confronting themes and explicit language. 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
1: Welcome to Music for the Global Intifada, coming to you from the 3CR studio on the stolen lands of the Wurundjeri people of the Kulin Nation. We pay our respect to all First Nations people, in particular Wurundjeri elders, past and present. We acknowledge that sovereignty has never been ceded and defend all acts of resistance by First Nations people to the ongoing illegal occupation here and across so-called Australia.
0: As into apathy, meet us on the front line and off to the 10th embassy.
2: This program aims to highlight diverse forms of resistance to systemic oppression, and it's a space in which we challenge fascism, racism, sexism, homo/transphobia, and other forms of prejudice indicative of dominant patriarchal and quiarchal systems. Subsequently, content of this program may contain confronting themes and explicit language. If this is likely to offend you, please tune out for the next hour whilst this program airs.
3: 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On this week's show, we're going to be playing a lot of dedication songs to Chris Rust and songs of interest to him and whatnot. And we are going to start with telling you a little bit about Chris. He was a long-term social justice activist, very, very active in Food Not Bombs and in the past in 3CR as well. And we're going to start off the show on a good note somehow. So last week, 250 political prisoners were released from jail in Belarus, and 15 of those were exiled also to Lithuania. And there was a few anarchist prisoners who were released who had been supported by Anarchist Black Cross, and Anarchist Black Cross was something that Chris was quite interested in. And one of these was Sonia, and he was a person that we had been talking about in the show from time to time. He'd been locked up for a few years now and surprisingly got out last week. So I thought we'd play a few songs in support of that. And let's start off with a track by Takanka with Prisoners of Belarus, which was from the ABC Musical Solidarity with Ukraine album.

0: Slavery is back.
1: Welcome to a place where private business profit from a captive labour force, yet pennies are spent on medical services to a population in which the Indigenous, the poor and the mentally ill are overrepresented. Where isolation, humiliation and degradation are facts of life. Welcome to prison.
2: It depends who's telling the story, I suppose. 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

0: And you're listening to Music for the Global Intifada on 3CR. And on this week's show, we're going to continue playing some music, memory of Chris Rust, legendary Food Not Bomber and activist here in Nam. We just heard the track Jailbreak by Yotha Indy, which was suggested to be played because Chris actually was a roadie for AC/DC in the 80s going up to Sydney. Very random. But I didn't want to play one of their songs, so this was definitely a good track about deaths in custody. And before that, we played a track by the band I Know with the track The End of Democracy from Belarus. And we started the track with the song Prisoner of Belarus by Takanka, just for the great news of some political prisoners, 250 of them, being released from jail in Belarus last week. And Chris would have definitely been happy about that. We're going to keep playing some tracks for Chris, and I thought we should definitely play some Food Not Bombs ones. We're going to start off with one that we do play a bit, which is by Desert Rap with Food Not Bombs. Have a listen.
1: In the shadow of the military installation and police baton that threw over my nation, there are fighters with a mission in the gridlock street, and they are working to ensure that people still can eat food, not bombs. We're gonna take the streets and ransack the dumpsters. Food, not bombs. We're gonna tie it to a table and feed your face with food, not bombs. Cause those guns and nukes cause indigestion. Food, not bombs. We're gonna fill up all the tummies in the human race. Some people try to put us down, but let me tell you about what's coming around. We got a great big pot of sweet potato stew. We got some bagels and some muffins and some salad too. When there's enough in the land to go all around, there ain't no justifying hunger when the sun goes down. And we are food, not bombs. We're gonna take the streets and ransack the dumpsters. Food, not bombs. We're gonna tie you to a table and feed your face with food, not bombs. Cause those guns and nukes cause indigestion. Food, not bombs. We're gonna fill up all the tummies in the human race. Now weed and seed hit my city yesterday, and the Salvation Army kitchen started to say, you need a picture ID or you won't get fed. We gotta start keeping track of where the homeless people tread. We have to keep a close eye on the underclass, or someday they might decide to organize and whoop our ass. We are food, not bombs. We don't care who you are. You could be sleeping in a gutter, living in your car. You could be tight for rent and up against eviction, or be running for your ninth felony conviction. We will sit you down with a plate of food and watch a home-cooked meal elevate your mood. And if John D. Rockefeller himself walks up to our picnic line, we're gonna say, yo, what's up? Have a bowl of vegan soup, you crook. And next time, come on over to the kitchen and cook with food, not bombs. We're gonna take the streets and ransack the dumpsters. Food, not bombs. We're gonna tie it to a table and feed your face with food, not bombs. Cause those guns and nukes cause indigestion. Food, not bombs. We're gonna fill up all the tummies in the human race. Now we never serve genetically engineered foodstuffs. If we can help it, that shit is weird. I'm talking cucumber mosaic virus out on the loose with some pretty fucking scary recombinant juice. That little bug is always itching to infect a host. Every gene pool on the planet's gonna be toast. I'm talking shellfish proteins and tomato sauce. And Monsanto Corporation playing planetary boss. They put your children's future in the Terminator sea, and they poison you with Roundup as if you were a weed. You got to fight the corporation every inch of the mile, from the factors of production to the produce aisle. Uproot

0: chains. Every dollar that they profit is your people's pain. But every nickel that you save on your criminal spree is going to help rebuild your local mom and pop economy. Tear up their toxic parking lots and replace them with some organic garden plots to grow food, not bombs. We're going to take the streets and transact stop food, not bombs. We're going to tie you to a table and feed your face with food, not bombs. Because those guns and nukes cause indigestion. Food, not bombs. We're going to fill up all the tummies in the human race.
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And you're listening to Music for the Global Intifada. We just heard a few Food Not Bombs tracks in memory of Chris. And the last track we heard was by the group Alu from Poland. It's a bit of a nice thrashy track. And before that we heard the track by Desert Rat, Food Not Bombs as well. I'm going to play a few more Food Not Bombs tracks, but I thought I would also mention, as they have been supporting Food Not Bombs throughout a few years, and Chris was connected to the Catalyst Social Centre, that they do have a fundraiser still up for a few more days, which is on Chuffed. You can look it up on Fit Out Fundraiser for Catalyst Social Centre. They still need a bit of money, so definitely have a look at that. Chris was involved in the starting up of Catalyst. So that's something I thought we should definitely mention on the show this week. We do lack those kinds of spaces. So we're going to play another few tracks, a bit louder, awesome ones, about Food Not Bombs. The first track we're going to play is by Exterminator Species. They're from the Philippines. Great band. We're going to play the track Pag Canon Dili Bomba, which is Food Not Bombs, and we'll play a few more.

0: When I was new to Melbourne, I found a Food Not Bombs flyer on the road, and I had like this fist with a carrot, and carrots are my favorite vegetable. Yeah, I think they were asking for help doing stuff, and I got in touch.
1: We, I guess, rescue food
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5: For more information, go to fnbmelb.noblogs.org. Food Not Bombs is a 3CR supporter.

And we've been playing a few Food and Bombs tracks for Mr. Chris Rust. The last one we heard was the track FMB by Unity of Inferior. It's a group from Russia from a few years ago. And before that, we heard the track by Agathos with Comrades Food Not Bombs. And we started with the track by Exterminator Species with Pang Kanon Dili Bomba. So all Food Not Bombs tracks in memory of Chris. And I'm going to play a few dedications to Chris. And the first one I'm going to play is a Group Mutiny, who Chris did like quite a lot. Folky, punk, awesome band who did play a few years ago. I don't reckon they're going to play anytime soon. But we're going to start off with their track with Free Super Daily.

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3: While the headlines have subsided, the nuclear power plant is still not under control, with the spent fuel rods removed from only one out of four reactors.
4: Law needs to change so that our rights can be recognised, so that decisions in relation to the use and exploitation of our lands is ours.

And that was a great track by Peace Christ with Tofu Terror. And you're listening to Music for the Global Intifada. And that track before that was Free Soup Daily by Mutiny, both bands from down under here. And those are a few tracks in memory of Chris and his activism, his love of music. I do remember him at a lot of Peace Christ gigs back in the day, so definitely wanted to play that last one for him. And we're going to end the show. We'll play a few tracks for Land Day that's coming up on the 30th. Chris was also a big supporter of Palestine, especially in the recent years. And so we're going to start off with a new track. It's a very interesting one. And that is by Zene with a track, Kolo Lena. And so this is to mark 50 years. This struggle for Palestine, or one of the struggles, not the first one, of course. So let us have a listen to this track. It's a Palestinian-Jordanian artist. New track.

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1: And you're back on Music for the Global Intifada, listening to 3CR. And we just heard the track, The Pulse of the West Bank, by Yah Nab El-Hifa. It's a really nice track, definitely play it most land days. Anniversaries. Oldie but a goodie, I guess we say. I think we're actually running out of time for the show. Do you want to say thank you for listening? And I think we may just have enough time to play the whole song by Sheikh Iman. And this is a track, Lean Red Pearl, Egyptian artist, in support of Land Day. And let's have a listen. Thanks for listening. And do remember that if you would like to go to the DIY wake for Chris Rust on the 3rd of April to get in touch with the station or talk to the people you know, find out more.

0: 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A lineup of local sound system heavyweights on the decks. 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Hear from Joe Dubs on the politics of sound system, and of course a rave from Jacob and Mercedes. 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Political Rudical, a 3CR Radiothon fundraiser, 22nd of August from 7 p.m. at Bar 303 in Northcote. There's a tram stop right out the front. A 3CR supporter.
1: Hong Kongology 喺 3CL 社區電台855 AM 播放，我係你嘅節目主持人 Steph。咁我啱啱就播咗Leon 黎明嘅全日愛啦。咁就翻翻去我啱啱講嘅嗰陣時點解會喺香港咧咁興呢一種嘅2000年代嘅時候咧，點會咁興呢一種電音舞歌咧？就係啦，嗰陣時嗰個樂壇就係轉型咧，就唔係再係局限一啲慢版嘅情歌啦。再加上咧嗰陣時係啦，有呢啲狂野鋭舞派對 rave party 同埋呢個係電子舞曲嘅文化影響啦。咁就有好多大型嘅rave party 咧，喺譬如唔係喺夜店，喺九展啊、會展啊嗰啲，係即係成幾千人一齊參加嘅一個跳舞盛事咧，大家去揈甩個頭嘅盛事咧，就係嗰陣時都好興啦。咁我就因為今集咧，咁我就嗰陣時就睇翻咧，嗰陣時因為呢一啲咁樣嘅鋭舞元素或者 rave party 嘅元素，去睇翻有一啲咁用呢個做主題嘅電影啦，咁我就發現咧，原來黎明同埋陳慧琳嘅御用製作人。

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1: Welcome to Electronic Intifada Radio. I'm Nora Barrows Friedman. On this episode, what really happened on October 7th? Ali Abu Nima challenges atrocity propaganda that is used to justify the genocide of Palestinians.
2: After October 7th, Zaka appeared in all the media. They were the ones who told all of these lies and this atrocity propaganda, and it was in the media. They spread it all over the world. Burned children, women who had been raped, children tied together and burned. The Palestinians put the baby in the oven and so on. Many stories like that. Zaka spread the story that Palestinians had cut open a pregnant woman and pulled the baby out. That is all lies.
1: And John Elmer takes a closer look at the October 7th military raid by the Qassam Brigades that collapsed the Israeli military's Gaza division.
3: The breaking out of the ghetto that Israelis believed that they had ghettoized the Palestinians and had pushed the issue away, that military defeat of Israel is what they're trying to take away with the lies.
1: This is Electronic Intifada Radio. I'm Nora Barrows Friedman. This special episode revisits Al-Aqsa flood and the events of October 7th, 2023. Later in the show, we go to Zurich, Switzerland, to hear a recent talk by our executive director, Ali Abu Nima. he discusses the Electronic Intifada's investigations into the collapse of Israel's Southern Command and the widespread use of the Hannibal Directive, including Israeli testimony showing that Israeli forces killed their own civilians on October 7th. He also examines the still unsubstantiated claims of systematic mass rape by Hamas, allegations that collapse when their sources and purported evidence are examined. But before we hear from Ali, we turn to the Electronic Intifada's contributing editor, John Elmer. On April 22, 2024, he joined a conversation on Palestinian resistance organized by the European Palestinian Youth Union in Sweden. Here's an excerpt of this talk where he breaks down the coordinated military operation that took place on October 7th.
3: October 7th was a military raid, a light infantry raid, that was carried out in order to capture military bases, military positions, capture the soldiers, bring them back to Gaza, and exchange those soldiers for what Palestinians intended to be all Palestinian political prisoners. So that's the objective of October 7th. And the reason why we're under an avalanche of lies about October 7th is because the goal has been to rob the resistance, to rob the Palestinian national movement of this devastating, successful, precisely detailed operation to capture Israeli soldiers. So let's just take a little bit of a look at October 7th itself. The operation begins at 6 a.m. on October 7th. At 6 a.m., fighters, about 1,000 fighters from elite units of the Qassam Brigades and Saraya al-Quds, which is Islamic Jihad, a kind of action-based sister organization, if you will, to the Qassam Brigades. Saraya al-Quds is a military group. Islamic Jihad is principally a military group. And so on October 7th, they're integrated with the Qassam Brigades in this raid. It's a special forces raid. It's elite soldiers that have been training for this operation, we know now, for years. They've been preparing the weapons industry for years. And the fighters crossed the border on that morning using Palestinian weapons, weapons that were cloned from previously successful anti-tank weapons, sniper weapons, explosive devices, but they're principally built, assembled, created inside the Gaza Strip. At 6 a.m. on October 7th, the fighters begin to muster. And the Israelis don't see the mustering of these fighters. Their intelligence is so bad in the Gaza Strip that even the morning of, while the fighters were mustering, the Israelis don't have any idea this is happening. At 6:26 a.m., Palestinians begin to fire homemade rockets that have been developed for two decades in the Gaza Strip at unprecedented levels. They fire 4,000 plus rockets within the first minutes of this operation, which is comparable to the number of rockets that Hezbollah fired in the entire July 2006 war, and comparable to the number of rockets that Palestinians fired in the entire 52-day war in 2014. So we're talking about unprecedented levels of preparation and execution on that day. The rocket fire puts the Israelis in the bases along the border. The sirens for the rockets puts Israeli soldiers back into their bases. It puts them into bomb shelters in their bases. So the rocket fire is cover. As those rockets are being fired, the Palestinians carry out what is called the blinding operation. They go around to each of the pillars. Israel calls it their iron wall. It's a $1 billion fence that they built, which had a focus on underground, that the wall went underground tens of meters in order to prevent the attack tunnels that had been used before. And so what the Palestinians did instead of going through the tunnels is they literally went through the wall itself. And in order to do that, they carried out an operation called the blinding plan, which went around to each of the sensors, towers, network connectivity, automatic machine guns, this entire network of Israeli surveillance and technology, military technology, automatic machine guns that shoot kids that are too close to the border on their own land. It's a kind of dystopian reality that Gazans lived under. And so nobody knew better how this system worked than the Palestinians, and they targeted that system immediately. They used drones to drop explosive devices on each of these positions along the border. And effectively, it's called the blinding operation. Effectively, it did that to the IDF. It blinded them. They lost their command and control. They lost their ability to follow what was happening. They lost their ability to communicate with each other. And in these moments, we're still talking about minutes. It's still 6:30 a.m. on October 7th. Nukba units, elite units from the Qassam Brigades, carry out, after the blinding plan, they carry out the breaching plan, which is an assault on the border wall itself using explosive devices built in Gaza. They use various different types of devices to blow holes in the wall. And then their fighters leave on motorcycle, on paragliders. They had paragliders that took off and flew over the wall. They had fighters on motorcycles going through the wall. They had fighters on foot who walked through the wall. They had fighters on boats, naval commandos who assaulted the beach, went out to sea and assaulted the beach. And so you have a synchronized, coordinated, precise, planned, detailed operation that takes place within minutes. The fighters are inside Israel within minutes of this operation taking place, and they're immediately overrunning Israeli military positions on the border. They're sacking the bases, at least 7 military bases on outposts along the borders. They're disabling Israeli armored vehicles using drones, dropping explosive devices on top of the tanks. So they take out the tanks, they take out the bases. The soldiers are already hiding from the rocket fire. And before the Israelis know it, the Qassam Brigades are overrunning their bases. And if you watch video from that morning of October 7th, it's a stunning military victory. The soldiers are captured in their underwear. They're hiding under their beds. The Palestinian fighters in units of 7 to 9 fighters are descending on an objective, this particular base, this particular outpost. This is happening at 30 different places along the border. Each base believes that they're the only target. Because they've lost their command and control, they've lost their communications. The Israelis all believe each attack is the only attack that's happening, when really what's happening is 30 places along the border this is happening. And if you watch the footage of that day, it's just remarkable. The preparation and skill of the Palestinian fighters overwhelming the Israelis, who have built this mythology about the superiority of their military. And that is how they rule their occupation. That is how they continue to get support from the American Empire, is by saying that they are this sophisticated military force that is holding back. They always say it's not a genocide in Gaza, because if the Israelis wanted a genocide, they would kill everybody immediately because they're so powerful. On October 7th, within 20 minutes, between 6:30 and 6:50 a.m., the Qassam Brigades dismantled the myth of the Israeli military. And it's that moment, it's that dismantling, it's the way, the nature of the way they did it, with precise intelligence. Each 7 to 9 man unit has a particular objective, and we've seen the objective because fighters were killed and their documents were captured. We see that the fighters went to those objectives and knew where each room was. They knew where the soldiers would be. They calculated where the soldiers would come in their armored vehicles to protect those bases. And they knew how many minutes on a cue card. The fighters had a cue card that said, this vehicle takes this many minutes, the tank takes this many minutes, the Humvee takes this many minutes. And when they do arrive, you use this weapon on the tank, you use this weapon on the Humvee, you use this weapon on the various different scenarios for each fighter. Within 20 minutes, they had overpowered the Gaza division. The Southern Command Gaza division collapsed. Qassam dismantled it. And when Israel is telling us all the time that they're dismantling Hamas, that they're dismantling Qassam, that that is the part, that is the point of their operation, they're saying that because they were dismantled on that day, on October 7th. Within 20 minutes, Riyam, the military base of the Gaza command, was overrun. You can see them at Erez, they say. Erez is the crossing, the human crossing between Gaza and Israel. It's a symbolic place where Palestinians are humiliated. Usually they can't even go, but if they are to get access to travel, they go through Erez and are humiliated. The Israelis are watching on video that they can see fighters taking over Erez. This is an important thing to note. The Israelis never took back any of these positions. Palestinians took the police stations, they took the settlements, they took the bases. The Israelis never took them back. The Israelis bombed from the air the bases. They destroyed Erez. They destroyed Riam, the military base hosting the Gaza command. Palestinians took the most important military intelligence base, Unit 8200 base in the south, took the data. They knew where the computer servers were. The level of detail and precision of this attack is shocking to Israelis. The details of these haven't really come out, but they will in the years to come because Israel will do investigations about this and we will see details of this. We haven't seen that yet. And by 7 a.m., all of these positions are completely in the hands of Palestinians. They have moved as far as 30 kilometers inside Israel. Palestinians control in southern Israel territory larger than the Gaza Strip itself on that morning. By 8 a.m., Herzi Halevi, the chief of staff of the IDF, is issuing a command to all of the fighter jets, to the helicopters, saying that they have authority all over the sector of the invasion. You have the authority to fire at will, is what he told his helicopter gunships and their soldiers in that area, that they were free to kill whoever was in that area. And so in attempting to take back the territory, Israel's army doesn't do that, doesn't take back the bases by fighting Qassam in the bases. The bases are held and Israel decides that they're going to just destroy the bases rather than fight to get them back. Some IDF units fought for 60 straight hours. The Israelis didn't take back control of the southern area of the Gaza envelope. They didn't take that back till Thursday. The attack was Saturday morning, October 7th, and they haven't taken back control as of Thursday. And so what we saw is a precise attack that dismantled the Israeli military and created a sense of helplessness for the society that this institution of their army was dismantled on live camera, broadcast all over the world. On that day of October 7th, none of the crimes and lies and propaganda that filled our news afterwards was reported on their day. There was no mass rapes reported on that day. That was not a story of the day. The fighters held the territory in a way that prevented that kind of action. But by 8 a.m. on October 7th, Palestinian civilians, other armed groups that aren't Qassam special forces, are now flooding across the border by 8 a.m., are flooding across the border separate from the military operation. After dismantling Israel's observation and surveillance technology, Israel doesn't have footage of what's happening after that point. And so there's a lot still to learn about the rest of that day. But the operation from 6:30 a.m., to 8 a.m. on October 7th is a devastating military raid targeting military bases and targeting settlement security, rapid response security forces, and holding the settlements themselves. We have clear footage of that, and we can know for sure those details. The Israelis still don't have a good idea of how it was that Qassam had the floor plan of each of these bases and was able to target these bases in the systematic way that they were. But Israel's hiding and lying, telling us these stories of propaganda that children were the target, the 40 beheaded babies, the way that Biden joined the lies, saying he saw videos of the babies, the way that Antony Blinken told the story before Congress of the sadistic murder of a family that never took place. The 12-year-old boy who was part of that lie that Blinken was telling, he actually came out. The 12-year-old kid was appalled by the lies, and he wanted to speak on Israeli television to tell what happened, because the day for the settlers in the envelope was bad enough You know, if we were to look at that situation from the way Israel handles it, Israel would tell us war is messy, right? That's what they say in Gaza. War is messy. We never want civilians to be hurt, but sometimes they're in the way. They'll say Hamas uses human shields. All of the arguments that Israel says about what's happening in Gaza are all true of the Gaza envelope on the day of October 7th. But it's important to note that children were not the target of this operation. Babies were not the target of this operation. And we know from statistics that have come out from the Israelis, we know that there was two babies killed on that morning. One was shot through a door, tragically killed, and one was a pregnant woman who the baby was in her stomach, and she was killed at a checkpoint on the road that day, approaching a closed military zone, which the Israelis would call a closed military zone on that day. Both tragic situations, but not the systematic lies that we've been told about this. And just wanted to really bring this part of the story, because the robbing of this military operation, the breaking out of the ghetto that Israelis believed that they had ghettoized the Palestinians and had pushed the issue away, that military defeat of Israel is what they're trying to take away with the lies. And it's something that I think is very important to understand for political groups, for student groups, to withstand the propaganda and lies, because those lies are intended to obfuscate, to take away the devastating military defeat of Israel.
1: That was the Electronic Intifada's John Elmer. You're listening to Electronic Intifada Radio with me, Nora Barrows-Friedman. Now we go to Zurich, Switzerland. In January 2025, our executive director, Ali Abonima, was kidnapped, imprisoned, and then deported by Swiss authorities after legally entering the country for an event he was invited to speak at on Palestine. On June 23, 2026, Ali returned to Zurich and gave the talk that had been prevented by his 2025 arrest. Let's join Ali at this teach-in organized by Watermelon University.
2: What happened on October 7th was that a people living under military occupation in a ghetto under apartheid for decades, 80% of them in Gaza refugees, ethnically cleansed from their homes and not allowed to return solely and exclusively because they're not Jewish. On October 7th, those people carried out an operation of resistance against their military occupiers. And the primary targets of that operation was the Israeli military. And on October 7th, the Palestinian resistance practically destroyed the southern command of the Israeli military. And then what happened after that is that Israel, with the collapse of the southern command, there was an element of chaos, but the Israeli military responded in two ways: the Hannibal Directive and also indiscriminate violence. The Hannibal Directive is an Israeli order and also indiscriminate violence. The Hannibal Directive is an Israeli order which was developed

Shuja'iyya in eastern Gaza in 2014, Israel applied the Hannibal directive and killed dozens of Palestinians and killed the soldiers. On October 7th, Israel applied the Hannibal directive on a wide scale. And this is not Ali Abu Nirma at the Electronic Intifada telling you that. This is Yoav Gallant, the Israeli defense minister at the time, who is a fugitive from the International Criminal Court. He is indicted, who stated on Israeli television, on the record, that the Hannibal directive was applied widely. He is the most senior Israeli official to say that publicly, but we had many other Israeli officers and officials who admitted it, and many Israeli witnesses who admitted it. So one of the most important stories I think we did at the Electronic Intifada was on October 16th of 2023. So we're talking about less than 10 days after the events of October 7th. And actually, we didn't do something very complicated. It's something anybody could have done. The New York Times could have done it. SRF could have done it. That's the Swiss broadcaster. The BBC could have done it. Anyone could have done it much better than us with more resources. What we did was we translated verbatim the interview of Yasmin Porat, which she gave to Kan, the Israeli public broadcaster. So the Israeli equivalent of SRF. We're not talking about a marginal left-wing Israeli publication. We're talking about an interview she gave on the morning national news program on October 15th, 2023, to the Israeli broadcaster. Who is Yasmin Porat? She is an Israeli woman who is attending the Nova party, which you all heard about. You all heard many stories about it, with her partner. And when the violence started, the attack started, they escaped in their car to Kibbutz Be'eri, which is an Israeli settlement built on the land of ethnically cleansed Palestinians a few kilometers away from the boundary fence with Gaza. She said, we went to a house of an Israeli couple called Hadas and Adi Dagan. And she said, we went to their house, and then the Palestinian fighters came there and they took us to another house where they were holding other Israelis, 12 people altogether, the house of an Israeli woman in the kibbutz called Pesikon. And she said there were about 40 Palestinians there and 12 Israelis. And, you know, the Israeli radio interviewer was very confused by what she was saying. He said, did they mistreat you? She said, no. What do you mean they didn't mistreat you? She said, no, they treated us very well. They kept telling us, don't worry, be calm, we're not going to hurt you. He said, were they violent with anyone? No, they weren't violent with anyone. But somebody was killed in the house. She said, yes, when there was a bullet through the door that hit someone, but it wasn't someone in the house. You know, they didn't hit us, they didn't beat us, they didn't execute anyone. They told us, don't worry, we will let you go. You will not be hurt. The only thing we want is for our Palestinian prisoners to be released. She said, they let us eat, they gave us water, and we were calm. Then, after some hours, it took a long time, the Israeli army arrived, the Israeli paramilitary police, and they surrounded the house, and one of the Palestinian fighters there decided he wanted to give himself up. And he used the phone of Yasmin Porat. They contacted the Israeli army outside, and Yasmin Porat spoke to them. They said, this guy, he wants to come out. They told him, okay, you come outside with Yasmin Porat. Take off all your clothes. The Palestinian fighter, not Yasmin Porat. They said, take off all your clothes and you come outside with her. By the way, this was misreported. They said he used her as a human shield. She said that the army said she should come out with him. She went outside. And so she was the witness to everything that happened after that.
She said there was a standoff for several hours. They were negotiating.

0: with the Palestinians inside. There was no violence. There was discussion. And then eventually, as the evening came, the Israeli commander at the site, Brigadier General Barak Hiram, his name is, ordered tanks to fire at the house of Pessi Cohen. And Yasmin Parat said, "What do you mean? There's people inside." They said, "No, no, don't worry. It's just the shells are going to be fired towards the roof. It's just warning shots." I mean, she couldn't understand it. These are explosive shells. Anyway, I'm giving an overview. The details are in our reporting. They fired the shells at the house. They killed everyone inside, including two Israeli children, two twins, the family Hatzroni. Liel is one, and the name of the other I don't recall now. But she told the Israeli radio, he kept saying, "But the Palestinians killed the people." She said, "No, ours did it. Ours did it. They killed everyone." There was one survivor, Hadas Dagan, and she told the story too, and she confirmed everything. Sometime later, she took a few weeks before she spoke to the media. This example, it's the one that I and my colleague David Sheen investigated the most closely, because a few months later, the Israeli army did an investigation and a report about it, which was a total cover-up. And we analyzed it sentence by sentence, the Israeli army report. The things they wrote in the report were impossible. And they contradicted what Hadas Dagan and Yasmin Porat said. The families of the Israelis who were killed in that house, there was one Palestinian from East Jerusalem who had been a driver to the Nova. He was also killed there in that house, along with all the Palestinians from Gaza. The families rejected that report. They said, "This is a cover-up. We want to know what happened to our family members. We don't hear about them. They're not interviewed in the media. They're not invited to the White House for ceremonies to say, 'These brave Israelis, we have to stand with them.'" The incident in Kibbutz Be'eri we know about because two Israelis survived to tell the tale. But all of the Israeli military who were on the scene and the Israeli officials lied about that incident. To this day, they lie about it. And Barak Hiram was promoted after that. And Barak Hiram was also responsible, along with the Golan Vach and other Israeli officers, for many of the lies about beheaded babies and burned children. They told the story that they found in one house dozens of children tied together in Kibbutz Be'eri. None of this happened. None of this happened. You know that none of it happened from where? Mostly from the Israeli media. So this is what I'm saying. We didn't do anything special most of the time. We worked hard, for sure. But anybody could have done it, because all of that information is in the open, if they choose to report it. The other big story that I think we contributed after October 7th was dealing with the claims about mass rape. That on October 7th, there was a systematic campaign of rape by Hamas, ordered by Hamas to rape Israelis, women and men. And this story was promoted by Hillary Clinton, by Kamala Harris. Sheryl Sandberg, the billionaire who used to be a Facebook executive, made this big Hollywood movie. And to this day, there is not one single verified case of rape on October 7th. There is no victim of a rape, living or dead. Not one. There is no case in the Israeli courts of a prosecution of Palestinians for any sexual violence or rape on October 7th. Not one. About a month ago, there was a report published by a so-called civil commission in Israel. It's not really a civil commission. That makes it sound like it's some kind of official investigation. It's just one woman who started this organization, started collecting donations from around the world, including from the German government and the Canadian government. And she issued a report of 300 pages, which was reported in the BBC, in the New York Times, or CNN. I'm sure it was in the Swiss media, saying that this is the most comprehensive report about sexual violence on October 7th. The Daily Mail in the UK said, this report now refutes all those people on the left who are denying this reality of rape. I went through the report, the 300 pages, analyzed it, and there is not one new thing in this report. There is not one documented rape in this report, not one credible allegation. This report cites the same debunked and fabricated stories, including the infamous New York Times article from December of 2023 called Screams Without Words. This story in the New York Times, published by a journalist called Jeffrey Gettleman and two Israelis, one of them was later fined by the New York Times because they found on her social media that she kept liking and retweeting posts calling for the extermination of the Palestinian people. And even for the New York Times, that was a bit too much. And she had never been a reporter before. And this story claimed there were rapes everywhere. Every single case in that story was debunked or refuted. The main story, the main claim was that they claimed that an Israeli woman called Gal Abdush was raped before she was killed on October 7th. Immediately when the story was published, Gal Abdush's family, by the way, who are very right-wing, they're not leftists who love Palestinians. They're very right-wing who support the war in Gaza, support the genocide. They said there's no way she was raped because the story in the New York Times, she was raped and she was tortured and then they killed her. They said that we were on the phone with her a minute before she was killed. We have witnesses there when she was killed. There was no rape. It's impossible. And the New York Times lied to us. They never told us. We thought they're doing a story about victims of October 7th. We weren't told that it's going to have this claim that rape is involved. I'll say two more things about this because it gives a perspective. That story was used to really give credibility to this atrocity propaganda. That's what it is, to justify the genocide. But the New York Times, you know, is maybe the richest and most powerful and most influential news organization in the world. And of course, they have the newspaper, the website, and they have fantastic cooking website. If you pay an extra subscription, you get wonderful recipes and sports and investment advice. This is the world's biggest information empire. And of course, they have podcasts, including a podcast called The Daily, which is not just a podcast you find on Apple Podcasts or YouTube. 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I can drive in my car in Chicago and listen to The Daily on the radio at 5 o'clock or 6 o'clock in the afternoon. This is a major program. The Daily refused to report on the story Screams Without Words. They were going to do it, but when the journalists at The Daily examined the story, they had no confidence in it, and they decided not to report it, which shows you that the New York Times could not even stand by its own reporting. So all of this was recycled in the Civil Commission report, totally recycled. Now, 2 weeks after the Civil Commission report, the Secretary General of the United Nations, Antonio Guterres, published his annual report to the Security Council, mandated by the Security Council, on sexual violence and armed conflict. And it doesn't just cover Israel and Palestine, it covers Congo, it covers Ukraine, it covers the whole world. And that report verified 31 cases of the most horrific rapes and sexual attacks against Palestinians by Israeli military personnel. This included rapes and gang rapes against men, women, and children. And these were verified. The UN has very specific status to call something verified, it means it was investigated by a competent UN agency and they considered the evidence to be of a very high standard. And they said in the report, the Secretary General said in the report, we have many more credible cases, but 31 is the number that was verified to that high standard. When it came to Israel, the UN report this year and last year doesn't mention one single verified case, not one. In this year's report, it says that there are 6 Israelis who returned from Gaza, who were held captive in Gaza, who made allegations that they suffered sexual assaults while they were held in captivity, not rapes. There's a distinction between rape and sexual violence, sexual assaults, and the UN could not verify any case because Israel does not cooperate with any investigations. So this isn't a simple matter. If I stand here and say, oh, well, there was no rape on October 7th, you say, but everyone says there was. It's only when you enter into the detail, to that level, when you get to the footnotes of the report and you read down to that level of detail, that you can, with confidence, talk about what's happened. But that's the work that we did. And I know that it was important because we know that some of the Israeli propagandists who are giving lectures here and there talk about the electronic intifada and accuse us of rape denial. Actually, even Private Eye, the publication in the UK, just accused us of that in its recent issue. But the reason I can stand here in Switzerland, where probably if I was not telling the truth, I'm probably breaking all sorts of laws. But I stand here with confidence and say what I say because we've investigated it. And that's the work we tried to do, but that's the work any honest journalist could do, including those who have much more resources than we do.
1: 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This is Electronic Intifada Radio with me, Nora Barrows-Friedman. Let's get back to Ali, where he now answers questions from the audience.
2: I think everybody remembers shortly after the 7th of October that the Mossad, the chef of the Mossad, said that he told Netanyahu that there will be an attack of Hamas by Hamas. And Netanyahu denied any kind of responsibility. And he said he didn't take care of this report, let's say. And afterwards, things happened, you know. So nobody talks about that. First point. And second point is, what is about the payments the government, the Israeli government, already did before Netanyahu, and Netanyahu did to Hamas in indirect ways? What is about this? So first I said that Netanyahu was sacrificing his people, actually, first, so that he could start the war and take away from his problems, internal problems. And yeah, that's it.
0: There is a theory that Netanyahu, the Israeli government, somehow knew about October 7 or allowed it to happen or wanted it to happen. And I don't believe that at all. There are some credible reports that there were some lower level intelligence people who had observed some preparations in Gaza, and that they had sent it up, they reported it, and then the reports were ignored. That's very possible. But I don't think there was any conspiracy to allow this attack or to encourage it. I think that it was racist underestimation of the capabilities of the Palestinian resistance. They never imagined that the Palestinian resistance would be capable of destroying the Israeli army's southern command and taking over several military bases, which they did, and capturing dozens of Israeli military officers, including some senior commanders, and killing many more in the Israeli military. Destroying the communications network, the resistance systematically destroyed the communications network to the point where the Israeli military was relying on civilian mobile telephones and WhatsApp to communicate because their own networks were destroyed. And we see that with Iran, that there was a very, I think, complacent and racist underestimate of the ability of Iran not just to resist a massive attack by Israel and the United States, but also to hit back and cause tremendous damage, destroying, according to the New York Times, or putting out of service 13 U.S. military bases in the region and causing certainly significant damage to Israeli military assets, but we don't know the full story because of the censorship. So I don't believe that Israel wanted it to happen. I think it was complacency and incompetence. And Netanyahu has refused. There are calls in Israel for an independent commission to investigate what happened, and he hasn't allowed that to happen. He said only after the war. Well, how convenient for him that the war will never end if he has it, because then there'll never be an investigation. As regards the money, there was an arrangement where Qatar was transferring money to Gaza to pay salaries, and Israel was allowing that. And basically, Netanyahu, in my estimation, believed that Hamas had been pacified, that as long as money was coming in to pay salaries and to maintain things in Gaza, Hamas was no longer going to cause a big problem, that they had Gaza under control. That's what they believed. And they didn't expect or anticipate, other than those reports, but they did not, I think, understand the scale of the preparations or the capabilities that the resistance had. And the same, by the way, with Lebanon now, because their hubristic story after, you know, when there was the, after the pager attacks in September 34, and then the assassination of Sayyid Hassan Nasrallah, they said, oh, this brilliant operation, Hezbollah is destroyed, it's very weak. Now we see, they went back to Lebanon thinking it's going to be easy. Now we see that Hezbollah is actually stronger than before, with more capability, using the FPV drones. Their communication system now, the Israelis are incapable of penetrating it. So again, they underestimated the capabilities of those who are resisting them. And I think that's what happened on October 7th.
3: What is Amnesty International doing with its report on alleged mass rape when this introduction conclusion suggests evidence, but the body of the report appears weak or indirect?
0: About the Amnesty report, and I would say, okay, you can say the same about the UN reports in general. The report of Pramila Patten, which was published in March 2024, the top part of the report and the bottom part of the report, which, by the way, is the only thing the media reads and the only thing they report, they say we have indications. They don't use the UN didn't use the word evidence. They said information. They said we have information, we have indications. They use these kinds of tricky words. But when you read the middle of the report, you don't find any evidence, you don't find any specifics. And in fact, you find things that are contradicting what's at the top of the report and the bottom of the report. So, for example, the UN report of Pramila Patten of March 2024, it was reported all over the world as if it confirms that there was sexual violence and rapes on October 7th. And Pramila Patten, in her press conference, she said, yes, we received credible information or indications or read, or, you know, this kind of tricky, imprecise language. But when you read the report, it actually says we reviewed thousands of photographs from October 7th provided by the Israelis or from open sources, and we found no tangible indications of rape in any of the photographs. No videos, no photos, nothing. They say that we found there's no forensic evidence. That's in the middle of the report. It's similar with the Amnesty report. I read it when it came out. I went back to it recently For one thing, I mentioned the Civil Commission report, this fake Israeli Civil Commission. In that report, there's one alleged case of rape in that report, one, in 300 pages. And they say this is a testimony of an Israeli man who says he was gang raped by members of Hamas at the Nova Festival. And you look at the footnote in the report, it says his testimony was supported by medical evidence and given to Amnesty International. Okay, so I thought, well, that's interesting. I better look back at the Amnesty International report. The Amnesty International report says, we received this testimony from this man and we reviewed his medical records. And the medical records say that he visited the doctor twice, once in March of 2024. So this is now, what, 6 months after October 7th? And once in May of 2024. And on the second visit, he told the doctor that he had experienced a sexual assault on October 7th. So the Amnesty report refutes that there was medical evidence. When you see medical evidence, you think, well, he was examined by doctors and they found physical evidence on his body of a sexual assault, forensic evidence, injuries. No, the medical evidence is that he went to the doctor in May of 2024 and sent to the doctor, on October 7th, I was raped. And the doctor wrote, the patient says that on October 7th, he was raped. That's the medical evidence. The Amnesty report didn't give it any credibility. They just stated it like that. But when you looked at the Civil Commission report, they said his report was backed up by medical evidence. So this is why you have to read these reports with a microscope. Because Amnesty, you ask what game they're playing. Amnesty is a liberal organization. They want to maintain their credibility. They don't want to be like the Electronic Intifada accused of denying rape. Say, Amnesty International is denying rape. So they're, okay, we do a report. We say we received reports about this. We received reports about that. And, you know, we can't make any conclusion. But we think there's enough to call for a full investigation. That's what they say. That's all they say. And then it's reported, Amnesty says that there's enough evidence to call for a full investigation of rape. And that's the headline. But they want to avoid criticism while maintaining their credibility. So they hide behind this tricky language.
3: Why was the Zaka organization reportedly involved or present around the investigation of the tragedy in Grammontana, Switzerland?
0: Okay, well, I just want to mention who they are. And we can guess why they came, which is for publicity. And to say, oh, look at us, we're coming, we help everyone in the world, we're a credible rescue organization. Zaka is actually not a rescue organization, like, you know, a mountain rescue or fire rescue. Zaka is a Jewish religious organization whose job is when there is a disaster or an act of violence or a bombing, they go to the site to collect. I mean, it's a little bit grim to talk about, but they collect the bodies and the body parts. If there's even a small piece of a body, they collect it to take it for ritual burial, according to the Jewish ritual. Of course, there's nothing wrong with that. That's the right of every religion to bury their dead according to their tradition and their religion, something that Israel systematically denies to Palestinians, by the way, but that's another subject. On October 7th, Zaka did that. They're not first responders, they're not paramedics, although now they market themselves that way. After October 7th, Zaka appeared, you know, some of the Zaka spokesmen with their yellow vests, like a rescue, like an ambulance uniform, in all the media to say, I went to Kibbutz Be'eri, I went to Kfar Azza, I went to all of these different places. And I saw burned children, and I saw women being, you know, women who had been raped, and I saw children tied together and burned. They were the ones who told all of these lies and this atrocity propaganda, and it was in the media. They spread it all over the world, including the fake stories about rapes in Kibbutz Be'eri. The kibbutz government or the council of the Kibbutz Be'eri said there were no rapes in Kibbutz Be'eri, and the stories of rape in Kibbutz Be'eri had no basis in reality. Many stories like that. Zaka spread the story that Palestinians had cut open a pregnant woman and pulled the baby out. That is all lies. The Palestinians put the baby in the oven and so on. But particularly, Zaka was used by Sheryl Sandberg. I mentioned her in her Hollywood film, by Jeffrey Gettleman of the New York Times, and by others as witnesses for the rapes. Okay? One thing to know about Zaka, which makes this particularly disgusting, Zaka was founded by a rabbi, I wrote about this, in the 1980s, who became known a few years ago as the Haredi Jeffrey Epstein, because it was revealed about 4 or 5 years ago that over a period of more than 3 decades, he had been raping and sexually abusing Jewish men, women, and children in Israel. And then he committed suicide after all of this was revealed in 2021. Okay, you could say, well, what does that have to do with October 7th? Well, the Zaka spokespersons, one in particular called Chaim Rotmazgin, who was spreading these atrocity stories about October 7th, was the biggest defender and denier of the crimes of the founder of Zaka against Jewish men, women, and children. He accused them all of being liars and saying this man, this rabbi, was blameless, and all of these people are accusing him of liars. This is the chief witness, or one of the main witnesses, supposedly, for evidence of rape on October 7th. So this organization, Zaka, and there are a couple of others like it, collected huge amounts of money after October 7th. They went on speaking tours in the United States, the senior figures from Zaka, like Rotmazgin and others, and they collected enormous amounts of money, millions of dollars, and it was even reported in the Hebrew press that it's unclear where the money went, that it wasn't reported in the official accounts, because in Israel, you know, non-profit organizations like any country have to report that there's a complete mismatch between the amount of money raised or sent from the United States and what supposedly arrived in Israel. So I can speculate, I don't want to say without knowing, that for them, this horrible tragedy of Crans Montana was a Hasbara opportunity to say, you know, there's an earthquake, here we go. There's a fire in Switzerland, we go, and we're there on the sea. But this is not a rescue organization.
2: The astonishing thing was that, like, no journalist in Switzerland asked who they were and what history they have. They just went by, like, the nice Jewish guys who flew to Switzerland to help.
0: They are, you know, in the so-called Civil Commission report, which I talked about many times now, they're one of the main sources still, despite all of their fabrications and lies. At the BBC and CNN and New York Times, and everyone reported the Civil Commission report as if this is the most credible and comprehensive report, still relying on Zaka, even though they know. The BBC isn't reporting anymore that a pregnant woman was cut open, or a woman or a baby was put in an oven, or children were tied together. But they're not saying that anymore. They abandoned those stories. But they're still relying on Zaka, even though they knew that Zaka fabricated or spread those fake stories. So what they wrote about the Civil Commission: the report relies extensively on claims from members of Zaka, the Israeli quote-unquote rescue organization responsible for notorious 7 October lies, such as the false claims of dozens of beheaded babies and burned children. The group played a prominent role in lending first responder credibility to such atrocity propaganda, helping to generate public consent for Israel's genocide in Gaza after 7 October. Zaka was founded by Yehuda Meshi Zahav, who died by suicide after being exposed in Israel as a serial sexual predator accused of violent sex crimes against Jewish men, women, and children over decades. After Meshi Zahav's victims spoke out, Zaka's Chaim Otmazgin, who I mentioned as one of the chief propagandists on October 7th, publicly defended him, claiming the extensive evidence against him had been acquired via extortion. Zaka and Otmazgin are cited repeatedly as credible sources in the Civil Commission report. Otmazgin and Zaka colleague Simcha Greinmuth also appeared in the Sheryl Sandberg film making lurid and inconsistent claims about seeing nails and other objects in genital areas.
1: That was the Electronic Intifada's Ali Abunima speaking in Zurich on June 23rd, 2026. Thanks to Pascal Lotaz, who recorded and published the full video of this talk. Thank you for tuning into Electronic Intifada Radio. I'm Nora Barrows-Friedman. 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

Hello there and welcome to this week's episode of Global Village. My name's Habib, and for the next hour I'll be taking you on a musical journey that celebrates life through the culture and diversity of world music. Thanks for joining us for the program today. We've got a wonderful show for you. Some of the countries we'll be visiting include France, Bulgaria, Egypt, and Senegal. So wherever you may happen to be listening in this big wide world, sit back, get comfortable, because our magical journey is about to take off. To start the show today, let's go to Spain.

music from Senegal by Youssou N'Dour and the song Zarit, taken from the album Oxfam Africa. And prior to that, we heard from US-based music producer and tabla virtuoso Kush Kale and his song Jah Has Cool Girl from the album Asian Massive. And to open the show today, we heard music from Spain by Javier Ruibal and the song Tabaco y Tinto de Verano from the album Sahara. 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Well, it's time to put on your dancing shoes because we're about to go to Brazil.

Music from Bulgaria by Ivo Papasov and Yuri Yunakov, and the song Lenorie Shaye from the album The Rough Guide to the Music of Balkan Gypsies. And before that, we heard music from Egypt by Hisham Abbas and the song Nari Narin, taken from the album Beginner's Guide to Arabia. And to open that set, music from Brazil by Bebel Gilberto and the song Sem Contensao from the album Pure Brazilians. You're listening to Global Village across Australia on the Community Radio Network. Hope you're enjoying the program so far. Let's continue our musical journey now and go to Cuba.

Music from Iran by the group The Kamkans, and the song Dekai Ambar, Dekai Ober. And that's taken from the album The Rough Guide to the Music of Iran. And prior to that, we heard music from France by Michel Macias and the song La Godasse, taken from the album The Rough Guide to Paris Café Music. And to open that set, music from Cuba by Bobby Cespedes and the song Yambu Rock from the album Rezos. You're listening to Global Village across Australia on the Community Radio Network. And that brings us to the end of the program today. I hope you've enjoyed listening to Global Village, and I look forward to your company again at the same time next week. I'm going to leave you now with some lovely music from India. This is by prolific film composer A.R. Rahman, sometimes known as the Mozart of Madras. The song we're about to hear is Mumbai Theme.

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0: Do you like parties?
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0: We can invite all our friends and have soda and pie.
1: Yeah.
0: I hope no bad.

0: 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We're raising money to keep 3CR pumping through the airwaves, with performances from The Steppers, LXRP, and Supermassive River Band. This is gonna be a rager. And the best part, it's only $5 entry. 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

Did you know that Western Sahara is Africa's last colony? The issue of Western Sahara was raised in the Eddie Mabo case referencing Terra Nullius. Western Sahara is illegally occupied by Morocco. Indigenous Sahrawis are denied their right to self-determination. France continues to veto United Nations human rights observation in Western Sahara. Sahrawi people are being killed by Israeli drones. Like to learn more? 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Australian Western Sahara Association is a 3CR supporter.

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0: dance all night. 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
1: Every day, people in prisons across Australia are subjected to strip searching. It is an unnecessary, degrading, and deeply harmful practice that must end. It involves a person literally being stripped of their dignity, forced to remove their clothing for their bodies to be inspected by prison guards, being forced to submit to humiliating requests like bending, squatting, and spreading their legs. In many prisons, people are subjected to this repeatedly and routinely. Children as young as 10 years old are being forced to remove their clothes and have their bodies inspected by adults. We're calling on the federal government to stop state-sanctioned violence by ending the routine, unregulated use of strip searching in prisons across Australia. Go to endstripsearching.com. Together, we can demand a system that upholds dignity, safety, and human rights. Fig Jam is a 3CR supporter.

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these words are a safe house, one of many. 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
3: Ngadjeng Origin, Gunderman. This is Stephen Pigram from up Broomway, Yauru Country. And it's great to be down in Melbourne, and you're listening to 3CR Community Radio. Been here for a long time.

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So much crying about the babies. Oh, my little sister, I'm in trouble too. You know I've been down, it's alright. But it feels like things with Frank are true. 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You know they'll keep me on out there mustering. 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I look out across the race for him. And my string for hooves like thunder. 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

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And in his arms, the light lets in a flood of hope and wonder. The flashing eyes, it's a wicked grin, and the way he says so sweetly, the things I love to hear him say. You know, I think I'm going.

0: I'm at the voting station on the final day of the South Sudan referendum, and I'm with Ambrose Marang, who's the South Sudanese Community Secretary General. Ambrose, what was it like coordinating the voting in Melbourne?
1: The organisation really started 3 years ago. That was in 2007. It's almost 4 years regarding the referendum. We have been advocating for our people. We have been sending all the letters, corresponding letters, to our government back to Sudan, such that to allow us, which they really did. With community, we have been also talking to them, look, there is a time for a referendum is coming. Let us prepare. Without preparation, we would not be really successful. We also talked to our friends, including Australian government. Without Australian government, our friends will not be successful referendum. So all sort of this, we have knowledge, we have noted that we have to work hard, we have to inform all leaders, we have to inform all the others, people around the world. The whole world knows what is happening in Sudan.
0: It's a pretty exuberant atmosphere here. There's people crowding the grandstands. There's two choirs performing, competing. The cafeteria is packed. And earlier in the week, people had to queue for more than an hour to cast their vote. I'm going to ask Emmanuel what he thought of the process.
2: Yeah, I bought the first day. So I cast my vote, yeah. I feel very happy, you know. That's what we have been waiting for 50 years, you know. And pretty much we lost a lot of relatives, so we paid them back, you know, to vote. I left Sudan 1992, and then I came to Kakuma refugee camp in Kenya, and then from Kenya to Australia. I came here in 2005, so I think it is 21 years, yeah, away. Never seen my mom for 21 years. I never seen my mom, my father, you know. Now I cast my vote, the result would be independent, so I will pay them a visit, you know.
0: Oh, yeah.
2: Yeah, I'm Australian Sudanese now.
0: Congratulations.
2: Thanks a lot for that. Okay, have a good one.
3: It was good, it was very, very good. We've been waiting for this for like so long, so it's good that now it's finally here. It's actually been ages since we left, like since I left my country, because I left when I was like seven years. Then we went to Egypt, we stayed in Egypt for like 10 years, then we came to Australia. So we've been traveling around, but yeah, it's about time that we can vote and go back home. After I finish my studies, because I'm studying nursing, I can go back home and start working there and help my people. We got here a bit late, so we had to wait for like an hour to get in and vote. It was very excited.
0: Did you vote today?
4: Yeah, today.
0: How was it?
4: Oh, beautiful. And I love this day, you know what I mean? Like, we've been waiting for this, you know, since we wasn't born. And yeah, today we're just here, you know, to do our thing. And we know where we're going, you know, like, and we'll be happy, like, you know, to get separated and live our life, you know what I mean? Like, with nobody bothering us. And
0: but have you seen a lot of people you've recognized?
4: Yeah, a lot. You know, like, a lot of them, you know, been in camps and moving around countries and, yeah.
5: I bought in last 2 days, and I bought for my country to be free. It is a favor to my people. And we have been suffering a long time, and it is something that we have been waiting for, and this is a moment that we should have to celebrate for it. What we are doing, we are celebrating. Everyone will be free to do whatever they like, so they can spread their feelings and their happiness.
1: Until we have been born in the war.
0: Ambrose Marang again.
1: We never experience the life other countries have, the life of education, the free education. We never experience the life other countries have, the life of education, the free education, the roads construction.

0: and now we have done it successfully. This is also a part of consolation. Otherwise, we would not really reach this stage, this part of our consolation, this part of peaceful organization, this part of forgiveness, this part of many other things. You can name it. But all the South Sudanese, all around the world, including Sudan, have come together.
1: I need to talk by Arabic.
2: Gul so Sudan weye, so Sudan weye. Shukran lek.
3: Yeah. I'm excited.
4: I'm really excited. If this thing does not work out,
3: right. High five.
4: Yeah, she
5: right. You gotta be 18 and over.
4: I'm really excited about this referendum. Actually, really excited. It better work out.
6: How many people have voted for this polling station?
0: In Melbourne. Melbourne is number one. In Australia, and he's also number one in the world because our time campus, our day campus, and in time of arrangement is Australia. Yes, the number is around 4,000 and something. That's the number with only Melbourne. Australia is less than 10,000, which is 9,000 and something. Many people did not register because of information, because of transport, because of many factors that not allow people to come for registration in the past. Now the people which are voting now is only those who have registered. So we welcome. Now we are celebrating the independent. It looked like independent. Hopefully, South Sudan will be 193 in the list of in if Afro, I believe. Yeah, 193 nations in the world.

0: When I was new to Melbourne, I found a Food Not Bombs flyer on the road, and I had like this feast with a carrot, and carrots are my favorite vegetable. 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
1: We, I guess, rescue food
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4: We make a real point at Food Not Bombs of involving everyone who wants to be involved in whichever part they want to be involved in.
5: 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Food Not Bombs.
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Tonight, I'll be spinning some soul rarities for you, some from names you may know, but hopefully tracks that are lesser known to you. My main goal tonight, either way though, is to get you to feel something as strongly as I do when I listen to these classics, and hopefully up and dancing at different points of the show. We open tonight's show with a track from Edwin Starr, better known for his classic War. That track we heard was from the same album, the album called War and Peace, released in 1970. That track we heard was called Time. Motown consciously used that album to capitalize on the radical current coursing through all genres at the time. But despite being planned, the album went over massive, and the lead single, War, is still known as one of the best 70s anti-war tracks. Definitely one of the best up there for me. We will move on quickly with a track from the following year, from 1971, from Pastor T.L. Barrett and the Youth for Christ Choir. Pastor Barrett was largely unknown outside Chicago until the resurgence of interest in the 2010s, but his congregation included many noteworthy Chicago area musicians, including Maurice White and Philip Bailey of Earth, Wind & Fire, and Donny Hathaway and Phil Corrin. This track we're going to hear is the title track from, I think, the only, but at least the first, released by Barrett and his congregation. This track is Like a Ship.

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In our last bracket we heard a track from Jackie Shane released in 1963. Despite being born in Nashville, Tennessee, Shane made the decision to leave the Jim Crow South and actually built her career in Toronto, Canada. In my opinion, Shane never received enough success despite her frankly captivating voice. And this single we heard was the second released by the artist considered to be a pioneering trance performer. That track was Coming Down by Jackie Shane. Then we had a well-known voice in Shirley Bassey with a track from her fourth album. Her fourth album of the 70s, sorry. Truly prolific artist. That track was from the 1972 album, And I Love You So. The album didn't have any popular hits come out of it, and her release schedule slowed to one a year after this one was released. I truly don't know why. It's got some great tracks on there, including the one we heard, Jezahel. After that, we had a track from another major R&B powerhouse. That was Major Lance with 1967's You Don't Want Me No More, a lesser-known B-side single released by the legendary New York label Oki. And finally we had Sam Cox with a track called Destination. I could find out very little about this track. Even Discogs didn't tell me much apart from the fact that it was released in 1917, which I can guarantee is not correct. All I can tell you is that it was originally released on a label called Renfro, hailing from California. Renfro was established by Anthony Renfro, who, after being told by James Brown and Sam Cooke that he had a terrible voice, used all his earnings as a grocery store bagger to establish the label and put out a couple of solid gold gems. As we move into the next bracket, we are going to hear some funkier dance tracks. Few instrumentals in here. We'll kick off with one from 1968. This track failed to chart in the US when originally released, but somehow made the charts when re-released in 1987. The song draws a lot of influence from Carla Thomas and Otis Redding's track Tramp. This is the Mohawks with 1968's The Champ.

and juicy. And you know you done me wrong. Took my

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We continue tonight's show with a couple of more dancey Northern Soul tracks and just dance classics from the 60s and early 70s. We had Billy Hawks with Oh Baby, I Believe I'm Losing You, released in 68. That track was an absolute classic on the Northern Soul scene and comes from Hawks's second album, Heavy Soul. It appears that Hawks never really recorded much else apart from the two albums, and it is very hard to find any info about the guy, but he's definitely a hero to the Northern Soul kids. After that, we heard The Meters with 1969's Sissy Strut from their eponymous debut album. Deeply rooted in New Orleans style, the song has been covered multiple times, featured in multiple films, and ranked by Rolling Stone as number 158 on their 500 Greatest Songs of All Time list in 2021. I don't know how they compile these lists. It comes out every year, and there's always 500 different songs on them, but I think it's something that it made it once. It's a great track. That was The Meters with Sissy Strut. Then we had a group called Masio and the Max, who are actually the JB's, James Brown's, backing band. That was an alias they used from the 1970s to the early 80s. Masio and the Max, that was their track from 75, Across the Track, We Better Go Back. Then we had John Lucien with a track from his second album, Rashida, released in 73. That was Would You Believe in Me? Lucien was actually born in the Virgin Islands, but moved to New York to pursue a career in his beloved soul music. And he definitely made the right choice with that one. And finally, we had Alan Toussaint with his track from 1972, Soul Sister. That track comes from his fourth album, Life, Love, and Faith, which is known as Toussaint's best album, and also has some early signs of funk in there, if you notice them in that track. We are going to move swiftly on with a few political tracks, more political tracks. Not that any soul music is apolitical, but these ones are a little more overt. We'll kick off our next bracket with a track from 1969 from Syl Johnson from his second album, Is It Because I'm Black? Previous to this album, Johnson had received success from love songs, but in early 69 his marriage ended and his backing band dissolved. Martin Luther King had just been assassinated and Johnson felt called to turn to political activism. So let's give this one a spin from 1969. This is Syl Johnson and Concrete Reservation.

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In our last bracket, we explored some more political soul tracks. We had Willie Wright with his 1971 track, Ride On for the Darkness. That one comes from Wright's first album, Lack of Education, also known as Too Soon to Know, which mostly contain covers of other artists, this track in particular being a cover of a Curtis Mayfield track. You can definitely hear some early signs of funk in this one, especially with Wright's skillful flute playing. And again, as with a lot of these people, we have Numero to thank for breaking their careers. Sadly, much later than they should have been, Wright's music was incredibly hard to find and underappreciated until released by Numero in 2011, and I will be personally forever grateful for that. After Willie Wright, we heard Nolan Porter with his 1972 track from his second and last album named Nolan. That track was called If I Could Only Be Sure. Then we had a firm favorite nowadays, I hear a lot about him, Durando with a track from 1972 called Let My People Go. Durando was signed to the label Music City, and he had a dispute with them in the late 70s that made him step away from recording music. He went on to host many cable TV shows and play guitar on cruise ships. It's often speculated that he became a pimp after his recording career ended, but there's no actual evidence of that, and he continually denied the fact. It's mostly attributed to his dress style, very good dress style, if I do say so, of fur coats and snakeskin boots. And finally, we had a very tragic figure in Baby Huey with his 1971 track, Hard Times. That track comes from the album The Baby Huey Story, Living Legend, which was produced by Curtis Mayfield, and is really well known for its influence in sampling and hip hop. It was largely sampled. Unfortunately, Baby Huey died at 26 before the album was ever released, but Curtis Mayfield made it his mission to get it released. I think we're going to move into some more earlier 60s stuff, mid 60s stuff in our next bracket. We will kick off with a track from Mabel John from her only album, Stay Out of the Kitchen. She was one of Motown's earliest signings due to being a workmate of Berry Gordy's mother. And for a lot of her life, Mabel was very unfairly, in my opinion, overshadowed by her brother, Little Willie John. She didn't experience much success at Motown and spent a few years backing Ray Charles before relaunching her solo career at Stax with the album this track comes from. And after this album, John moved on from music entirely and spent a lot of her life devoted to charity. So let's kick off this next bracket with a track from 1966 from Mabel John. This is Sorry About That.

All right. This is Planet X on 3CR Radical Radio, 8:55 a.m. on your dial. And we continue tonight's Soul Special with a couple of tracks from the late 60s. We had the Staple Singers with When Will We Be Paid from 1969. That's a less familiar track from a very well-known family band. Big collaborators of Talking Heads for my New Wave fans out there. That track we heard, When Will We Be Paid, comes from the last album the band made before they broke through and gained continuous chart success. That album was called We'll Get Over. After the Staple Singers, we heard a group called The Exciters with a track called Blowing Up My Mind, also from 1969. That track comes from the all-girl group's third album, Caviar and Chitlins. Then we had another girl group, the Trinikas, with their also 1969 track, Remember Me. The Trinikas were originally formed by a group of high school friends in Oklahoma, but never saw much success outside their hometown of Oklahoma City. Very sadly, in my opinion, I don't know what kind of direction music would have gone in if that track had gone over massive, but I can guarantee it would have been a different one. And finally, in that bracket, we had a track from a little bit later, but fit pretty well there. That track was from 1983. That was Terry Callier with his track, I Don't Want to See Myself Without You. That was the final track Callier released before he gained custody of his daughter and retired from music to take classes in computer programming. Callier remained in obscurity until the late 80s, so for about 7 years there. But then he was discovered by British DJs who began to play his tracks in clubs. And in 1990, this track we heard, I Don't Want to See Myself Without You, was reissued by Acid Jazz. And Callier restarted his career in 91 after his daughter was all grown up. And he toured the UK using vacation days from his job at the University of Chicago. A very heartwarming story, as there are a lot in soul. So many stories to tell in this genre, more than any other, which is why I love it, I think. We will keep going swiftly along. There's a real lot to cover tonight. We will kick our next bracket off with a track called Just One Look, released in 1963 by Doris Troy. This track was Troy's only real commercial success, but not only did it chart in the US, but also in New Zealand and Canada at the time, which must have been pretty, I don't know, groundbreaking in 1963. It must have been one of the first soul tracks to break through and really hit the international mainstream. This track, Just One Look, went on to be covered by The Hollies, Linda Ronstadt, and Martha and the Vandellas, among many others, and live acts, I'm sure. Let's kick off our next bracket with 1963's Just One Look.

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We had the Royal Jesters with their 1965 track, Take Me For A Little While. The Royal Jesters are actually a Chicana group, hailing from San Antonio, Texas, and they took gigs at school dances and downtown clubs before becoming household names and opening their own venue, Patio Andaluz, and starting their own label, Jester Records. That track we heard, Take Me For A Little While, was actually a cover of a Vanilla Fudge track. Continuing the Jester's theme, after that we heard Demas 3 with their 66 track, I Won't Love You Again. So after splitting from the Royal Jesters, their lead singer Demas Garza tried to kick off a sadly pretty unsuccessful solo career with this single we heard, I Won't Love You Again. It was also released on the Jester's label, Jester Records. Then we had a group, another high school band, called Human Race with their self-titled debut single, Human Race, from 1971. And finally, we heard a group called The Aquatics, also a high school band from Virginia this time. They recorded their only album, Doing It, which this track comes from, in 72. That track was called Merry-Go-Round. Truly hypnotic. I will listen to that song on repeat at least 3 times in a row, once a month. Love that track. We are going to move into some more chill tracks as we begin to wind down for the night. We will kick things off with probably one of my all-time favorite songs. I know I say that a lot, but this song never fails to move me. And this is a track by a group called Penny and the Quarters, who are a lost soul family band consisting of Nanny Coulter and her 3 brothers, who only ever recorded 3 demos. Their music was largely unheard until 2006, when acetates of their recordings were discovered at an estate sale. And this song was finally released, again by Numero, Heroes of Lost Soul, on their 2007 compilation Eccentric Soul, the pre-label. This track was released sometime, was recorded, sorry, obviously not released until 2007. It was recorded sometime between 1970 and 1975. This is Penny and the Quarters, You and Me.

This is definitely my personal favorite version. And the original, you might know better, as it was later covered by the Rolling Stones. Lesser known is that track was also one of Jimi Hendrix's first recordings as a guitarist. After Don Covey, we heard Ovi Wright with Everybody Knows, or The River Song, released in 1965. Ovi Wright is widely known as the King of Memphis Soul and Blues, and that track came from his debut album, If It's Only for Tonight. Finally, in that bracket, we had a guy called George Jackson with a 1972 track, Aretha, Sing One for Me. This track was Jackson's second and last recording success after a track called That's How Much You Mean to Me. Truly a very emotional song. I love the feeling and the kind of thought put into the lyrics in a lot of these songs. It's a lot deeper than anything else I listen to. Despite trying for years and contact with Ike Turner and Stax Records, George Jackson never made it big as a solo artist. He had many hits as a songwriter, but has been criminally underrated, in my opinion, for both his voice and his lyrics. Thanks so much for being with me tonight. If you've been here a long time listener of the show, you'll know that soul music really is my bread and butter and probably one of the genres I love the most. So it was great to be able to revisit it with you tonight. I hope you've enjoyed it as much as I enjoyed putting the show together. We are going to close out tonight's show with a newer track. It really doesn't sound like it. It sounds like it was recorded around the same time as all the rest of these tracks I played tonight. It's by Charles Bradley and the Menahan Street Band, released in 2010. This track comes from Bradley's debut album, Heart of Gold. It was released on Daptone, who I'm eternally grateful for bringing this once-in-a-lifetime voice to us before it was too late. Bradley didn't start recording until he was 54. He had an incredibly tough life and made a living as a James Brown impersonator, among many other things, before he was discovered by Daptone and they finally got his beautiful voice down. Yeah, so let's check this one out. This is Charles Bradley, a true 60s, 70s soul classic who wasn't recorded till too late, in my opinion, but I'm glad he was at all. This is Charles Bradley and the Menahan Street Band with The World Is Going Up in Flames.

Hello and welcome to the Celtic Folk Show. Anne McAllister's my name. You're tuned to 3CR Community Radio. You just listened to Oisin McDermida, Brian Fitzgerald, Michael O'Reilly and John Blake, and they played two reels, Reeves and the Milliner's Daughters.

0: That was the beautiful voice of Derek McCormick. Sadly, he's no longer with us. Lonely in London is the name of the song, and it was written by Dennis Allen. Second in the bracket, Elmarie O'Dwyer was the singer. Writing on the Wall, the name of the song, and Michael Hanley wrote that one. And then first up, it was the beautiful voice of Kate Thiesby. Lullaby is the title of that song, and it was written by Billy Joel.
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0: You're tuned to 3CR and you're listening to the Celtic Folk Show. That was Mary McNamara playing concertina, her daughter Circa Costello playing fiddle and Geraldine Cotter on piano, and they played two hornpipes, the Green Castle and the Long Note. Before them, it was Ossian McDermott, Brian Fitzgerald and Michael Rooney again, and they played The Pleasures of Hope, The Letterkenny Blacksmith and The Carraro Reel. And then first up it was Sleeve Notes, and Sleeve Notes are Matt Cranich, Donal Murphy and Tommy O'Sullivan. And they played The Baltimore Salute, The Silver Spear, Greg's Pipes and The Master's Return. Now here's Danny Doyle, who sadly passed away in the last few days.
1: Well, how do you do, young Private McBride? Do you mind if I sit here down by your graveside and rest for a while neath the warm summer sun?

young William MacBride, I can't help wondering why. Did those that lie here know why that they died?

That was Derry Farrell singing the Shamrock Shore. And I think the song's traditional anyway. I don't know who wrote it. And the good news is Derry's coming our way again in March. He'll be at Port Fairy. So hopefully he'll have a gig in Melbourne too. Second in the bracket, Iris Dement singing her own composition, as she usually does, Before the Colours Fade. And then first up, Danny Doyle. Eric Bogle wrote the song, of course, The Green Fields of France. And as I said before I played him, unfortunately, Danny passed away in the last week or so. Now he's Barleycorn.

That was Sharon Shannon and lots of her friends. The Clare Reel is the tune they played. And then first up it was Barleycorn, and they played two tunes, Hear the Breeze and My Love is in America. That's all I have time for. It's 3.5 minutes to the hour. And as usual, I'll finish up with Sharon Shannon and lots of her friends. And the vocalist is Roisin Al-Safdi, and many of her family members are backing vocalists in this. And the vocalist is Roisin Al-Safdi, and many of her family members are backing vocalists in this.

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4: One kayak carrying a 16-year-old John Hawkins was taken under the barge and emerged eventually with after frightening responses from the other protesters. He emerged with some lacerations and shock was only evident later.
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Nobody stood a chance. Every Friday night, all the young hotshots brought their expensive cues and big attitudes to the North Fitzroy Hotel. But it made no difference. Pensioner Roy O'Connor was waiting, taking on all comers and wiping the floor with them. Tagged as Rock on the pub blackboard, he shuffled around the pool table in frayed tartan slippers, constantly chalking his cue, oblivious to the distractions of the television, jukebox, and conversations that swirled around him. His eyes resembled two pale blue oysters resting behind a pair of thick and dirty horn-rimmed lenses, which slid constantly down his large, bulbous nose. Their journey south halted only by a large wart on the end. Each time he sank the black ball, he would tip his flat white cap to his opponent and resume his perch under the air conditioner, sipping his 7-ounce beer before squinting at the board and barking the next challenger's name in a gruff and gravelly voice. Rock looked like a cross between Jimmy Durante and W.C. Fields and was intimidated by no one. Not until his nemesis Danny the Dancer Ryan entered the pub just before midnight. The dancer was a lithe, finely dressed old gent of over 70, who always wore a flower in his lapel and waltzed whenever he moved. With a woolen scarf draped around his neck and a wicked grin on his small, liver-spotted face, he was forever propositioning young girls, his wet little eyes glistening as he reveled in their disgust. He was a provocateur above all else, and within minutes he took great joy in declaring to the large crowd around the pool table that Rock had shirked his responsibility of national service in 1939 for King and Country,

0: support. Brock didn't say much, and when he did, no one could understand a word. Now his face worked like a cement mixer, his tongue spiralling inside his mouth, occasionally peeping out like a dog with its head stuck between a broken picket fence of worn yellow teeth. Shaking his head from side to side, he growled out a loud, "Liar!" stamping the butt of the cue hard into the carpet before returning his glare to the lay of the balls on the table. "You're a gutless rat! Home skiving while we were fighting, you stale bottle of piss!" Brock ignored the taunts and focused on his next shot. The fiery dancer kept up the pressure. "How did you avoid the call-up, Roy? Dodgy knee, was it? Bad eyes? Or a couple of roos loose in the top paddock? You've never said, and I thought we were mates." The dancer then casually leaned over the table and, snatching the eight ball, momentarily held it up to the crowd. "Get back in your hole!" he hissed and slammed it hard into the corner pocket to the growing displeasure of the crowd. The two old men lunged toward each other. Other tussles erupted around the volatile crowd, and suddenly a domino effect of drinkers bumped Rock off balance and sent him stumbling backwards, tripping over the hearth surround and landing arse first onto a roaring mound of burning logs in the large open fireplace. His young pool opponent yanked him out of the fire and put him over his knee, dousing the old boy's smouldering backside with his beer while hastily brushing away the remaining hot coals with his pool cue. "Ho, ho, ho! Cop that, you maggot! Now that's friendly fire!" The dancer cackled with tears of joy as the bar staff escorted him out. Rock shuffled through the crowd to the bar and mumbled to the barman, "Spillage!" He pointed to the fireplace and then his wet backside. "Spillage? What for?" queried the barman.
1: "He put the fire out on my ass,"
0: Rock protested in astonishment, wheezing and grumbling like an old bulldog. "Keep it down, Rock," his rescuer scolded. "Forget about it. I'll buy another round," he offered.
1: "No!"
0: Rock commanded. He slapped his open hand onto the wet bar with a loud thwack.
1: "He put the fire out of my ass,"
0: he growled loudly.
2: "Okay, okay," said the bemused barman. "How many did it take?"
0: "Two," Rock gestured. He handed a fresh beer to his opponent. Grasping the young fellow's arm, Rock looked into his eyes and whispered earnestly,
1: "It wasn't easy being the only bloke left in town, you know."
0: He sighed and shuffled to his spot, ready for the break.
1: "Rack 'em up, son. Mugs away."

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0: we have got something very special. Yeah, up at Camp Sovereignty, Grandmother Moon, Full Moon, at end of the month. Camp Sovereignty presents Rock Against Racism. Remember the Rock Against Racism back in the day? Yeah, so from 2 p.m. to 8 p.m, Sunday the 30th of August, at Camp Sovereignty, Linlithgow Avenue, not the King Domain, Melbourne. Rock Against Racism is a free concert held in honour of all those ready to stand strong against the racist attack on the camp. Come dance and spread the love, hey? Rock Against Racism, 2 p.m. to 8 p.m. on the 30th of August, Grandmother Moon Night at Camp Sovereignty.
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3: Well, well, well, we're back. Busy, busy last 4 months of the year, or 4.5 months of the year. Tonight, the presentation at the Footscray Hotel, Hopkins Street, 58 Hopkins Street, Footscray, and I'll be talking about Australia's longest strike, the Pilbara Strike, which was actually instigated and carried out by Aboriginal pastoral workers from the 1st of May 1946 to August 1949. Fascinating period in history, which very few people know anything about. That's the first thing. That's tonight. Now, on the 8th of September, 6 p.m. That's a Tuesday. I will be doing. I'll be the keynote speaker at an AMWU organised event about the Eureka story. So I'll tell you more about that. It'll be at the AMWU's headquarters in Queensbury Street here in Carlton City. You know. So that's it. Put that down in your diary. All are welcome. It's an open talk. At there'll be a panel discussion after the keynote presentation. As Eureka's around the corner, don't forget the 3rd of December to take the day off and join us at Ballarat at the corner of Eureka and Stall Street on, I think it's Thursday this year, that's right. Thursday, the 3rd of December. My microphone has fallen apart, but that's all right. You can't fiddle with the microphone, Joe. Yes, Henrietta, that's the producer. She's telling me not to fiddle with the microphone. Right. Now, next Wednesday night is the Frankston Mobs Night, La Porchetta's in Nepean Highway, Frankston, 6:30 p.m. So that's next Wednesday night. Don't forget the weekly vigils for public housing on the steps of the Victorian Parliament House, midday to 1 p.m, followed by lunch at the Paramount Court. Now, that should be enough to keep you occupied for a few hours. The important thing is don't just sit back in your laurels. Don't be a keyboard warrior. Don't be an armchair activist. You got to get your feet on the ground. You got to get involved in activities. You can get involved in many, many different ways. I'd also like to thank all those people who supported the Anarchist World this week through the Radiothon. It was a great year. And next year will be the 50th anniversary of the Anarchist World this week, broadcast here by the Community Radio Network at 3CR. Now, we've still got some T-shirts left. That's right, Anarchist World this week T-shirts. We've got some large, some extra large, some extra, extra large, and one extra, extra, extra large. So 0439 395 489 0439 395-489. If you want more information about the activities that be organised for the next week or two, or if you'd like to get your hands on a T-shirt, $35 workers, $25. People are not gainfully employed. I like that, gainfully employed, obviously, if you're not employed. So every cent raised goes towards paying studio fees at 3CR. 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The sacred cows have come in. They don't care about money. All they care about is dancing.

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Welcome to the Anarchist World this week, broadcast to you from the studios of 3CR in Melbourne. This program is broadcast via the Community Radio Network. We've been broadcasting the Anarchist World this week for over 20 years, while Community Radio 3CR has been broadcasting the Anarchist World this week now for 49 years. If you wonder what anarchy is all about, an anarchist society is a voluntary, non-hierarchical society based on the creation of political and social structures which are based on equal decision-making power and equal access to wealth. Why those two concepts? Well, power and wealth. It's all about power and wealth. And what we've seen during the neoliberal revolution over the last half a century is the increased concentration of power and wealth in the hands of a minuscule minority. So, if you're involved in the struggle to devolve or share power, possibly through direct democratic means or direct action, or you're involved in the struggle to hold wealth in common and use it for the common good, whether you like it or not, you're an anarchist. All right, let's move on. I want to talk about corporate welfare versus social security benefits today. It's something that I've been thinking about for some time, and those of you who are interested, there will be a YouTube up on that, on the public interest before corporate interest, the YouTube, PIBCI, YouTube, PIBCI, public interest before corporate interest. I'll be doing a YouTube presentation in the next few days. But I want to broach this subject. I want to spend some particular, great deal of time on it, because it's something nobody seems to pick up or understand. Now, obviously, the term welfare is used in a derogatory term. It's a derogatory term. It's used in a way to actually denigrate people who, through no fault of their own, the majority of cases where they're too old, too young, they've got too many family responsibilities, single parents, unemployed, and the list goes on and on, are paid a stipend by the state. There is no such thing as a welfare legislation. There is social security legislation. And social security is an interesting concept. The concept is, if we give you access to the basic necessities of life, and we as the state, that means that ultimately you are not going to have a large pool of people who could band together and become involved in reformist and revolutionary activity. So it's a mechanism, one, to keep the population under control that aren't in the workforce, and two, to ensure that people at least get the basic necessities. That's what a social security system is. The word welfare has nothing to do with social security. Social security is a legislative process via which people who are unemployed, disabled, elderly, sick, single parents can actually keep body and soul together by having access to the basic necessities of life. Now, obviously, it doesn't work that way every time, but that's the purpose behind a social security system. Then we have corporate welfare, and that's why I'm using the word welfare in a derogatory term, but I'm not using the word welfare in a derogatory term to actually point the finger of people on social security benefits, which is over 30% of the population currently. Welfare is when the government gives you money, gives money to organisations that are essentially profitable, where it passes legislation to ensure that corporations' major responsibility is not to the nation or the people of this country, but to their major shareholders. And corporate welfare comes in many guises. We just saw it at the aluminium smelter in New South Wales at Tomago, where the state government, the New South Wales state government, the federal government, were providing
$2 billion. Who cares about millions these days? $2 billion over the next 10 years to ensure that the Rio Tinto, one of the richest corporations on planet Earth, continues to produce aluminium at Tomago in New South Wales, continues because they threaten to pull out of the aluminium smelting business if they weren't given money, corporate welfare, to assist them with their energy costs. Okay? That's corporate welfare. The diesel fuel rebate for the mining industry, where people like Stokes and Reinhardt get a diesel fuel rebate. That's welfare. That is corporate welfare. When legislation is passed through Parliament, which ensures that some of the richest and most powerful corporations in this country don't legally pay taxation for decades, as we see in the gas industry, that is corporate welfare. When we see the taxpayer, through the obviously the federal government, topping up the payment of people who work in the private aged care industry, that is corporate welfare. When we see the federal government topping up the wages of workers in the early childhood development sector, which are privately run businesses, mainly by, you know, a handful of corporations, that is corporate welfare. I'm not saying people in aged care sector or the early childhood development sector, workers shouldn't get a wage increase. Obviously, they needed a wage increase and they deserved a wage increase. The fact is, if you're on a social security benefit, you have to jump through a number of hoops in order to access those benefits. It takes time to access the benefits. Many people are rejected. There is a process, a whole department which deals with social security services. But when it comes to corporate welfare, there is never any demand by governments at the state and federal level to have a seat or two seats or three seats on the governing body of that corporation. What major investor in a corporation would invest money in that corporation without demanding a seat on the board, depending on the degree of shares they own in that particular corporation? But when it comes to corporate welfare, there is never any demand on the private sector to have a government representative on the board to ensure the money which has gone into these private corporations is used the way it should be used, because in many cases we see corporations gobbling up corporate welfare and then closing down business and moving on. So think about it. There's corporate welfare, there's social security benefits. Chalk and cheese. Chalk and cheese. And the fact is that for far too few commentators and people in this country understand the degree of corporate welfare we have in Australia. Not only do we allow the large mining corporations to mine minerals on this continent for a peppercorn royalties and peppercorn taxation revenue while they make billions of dollars of profits,
We also pay them taxpayers' dollars in order to continue functioning. It's just, it's criminal. It's criminal. Now, I love seeing Four Corners. No, I don't. I'm just kidding. You know, look at this and look at that and look at this. But wouldn't it be nice to see them looking at the concept of corporate welfare and how many billions of dollars every year of taxpayers' money is funneled into the corporate sector to keep them happy, to keep them profitable, while there is no cry for the reinstitution of public institutions which are publicly owned. Let's move on. Don't forget. Now, I had the I had to see a dying friend on Sunday. He lives in regional Victoria. And she was a little bit, obviously, despondent, feeling that a lot of the activities she'd been involved in over the decades may not have borne fruit. The fact is that we need to remember, as we were discussing, I mean, she was happy with her palliative care. She was happy with the three treatments she was receiving at the hospital. She was happy with all the ancillary services which were being directed in her direction to assist her in the last weeks of her life. And she was also happy that she had the ability, if she decided, to access voluntary assisted dying. Now, the fact is, whether it's the pharmaceutical benefits scheme, whether it's public education, whether it's public hospitals, whether it's legislation which has made it easier for people to die, the fact is that although we may not have won everything we struggled for during a lifetime, the fact is it's people like my friend, who was a member of the Wednesday Action Group, whose actions and activities acted as a ginger group, were the burr under the saddle of institutions, both private and public, which were forced to change because of those actions. And that's what people forget. Sometimes it takes years. I'll give you an example. Today, the ACTU, the Australian Council of Trade Unions, called for increased public housing. That's right, increased public housing. For the last decade, a minuscule number of activists have been talking about the privatisation of the public housing sector by the community affordable and social housing sector, which are basically privately owned. Whether they're for-profit or not-for-profit is basically irrelevant. And it has been shown that moving in that direction, privatising public housing, has been a disaster. And it's taken a decade for the trade union movement to realise that. When the Barrack Beacon campaign in Port Melbourne was active, where relatively new units, public housing units, were raised to build towers, which supposedly are public-private, which are not really, they're about community housing and private housing, the trade union movement would not institute a green or a black ban on the redevelopment of the Barrack Beacon estate in Port Melbourne, public housing estate. So sometimes it takes time. It takes time to sort out these problems.
sometimes it can take years. But ultimately what I've learned about being an activist for over 50 years, almost 60 years, is the fact that it's consistency that matters. A big demonstration is just a flash in the pan. It's about constant action, constant activity. I'll give you a simple example, and I'd like to, you know, pay my respects to a number of people. Now, I was involved in a group, little group called the Wednesday Action Group, which was based in Melbourne CBD, and we were involved in a large number of campaigns, bringing these campaigns to people's attention by direct action on the streets of Melbourne every Wednesday. Now, most of those people are now dead. I'd like to pay my respects to them. David McDonald, Margaret McDonald, Vazel, John Byrne, and the list goes on and on. John Murray, Ruth Martin, Val Park. These are all people I knew and would see every Wednesday for over two decades. These are people who put their bodies on the line, who stare down police, who stare down bureaucracy, who reclaim public space, who, through their actions, and these are all volunteers, they're not paid 1 cent by anybody, they made this country a better place. I think it's important that we remember all those struggles which have been carried out by generations of Australians to ensure that the majority of people have access to the basic necessities of life, to ensure that we continue to enjoy these gains. So don't forget, you may think what you're doing is not effective, but ultimately it's like chipping at a rock, a mountain. I'll give you a little Chinese example. A man woke up one day and he wanted to see the sea, and there was a mountain between him and the sea. So his family began the laborious task of removing the mountain, which took generations. Generations later, descendants of that man could see the sea. It's the same with activity and action for social, community, economic, cultural change. It takes time, it takes persistence, and the important thing is not to be put off by what at first seems to be a lack of success. Because ultimately, it's those struggle to ensure that we all have access to rights and access to power and have access to resources, which is fundamental to any struggle. 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This program has been streaming live on 3cr.org.au. That's 3cr.org.au. All right, let's move on. Now, we did speak about last week about 1 plus 1 equaling 2, but does it equal 3? Well, obviously it doesn't. But you really have to think about things. You know, words are important. Now, we are entering, I'm going to use a word which was overused after the last federal election by Mr. Catter, representative for Northern Queensland, a new paradigm. And the new paradigm is based on the rise and rise of the false prophets in divided nation.
in the bad old days, we had the Democratic Labor Party, which wasn't democratic or even Labor orientated, a Roman Catholic front, which used to pass on its preferences to the Liberal National Party or the Liberal Country Party. And that preference swap allowed them to maintain government for over a quarter of a century until they were evicted by the It's Time Whitlam campaign. Then we had the emergence of the Australian Greens after the Franklin Dam protest activity. And what we saw is a change in the paradigm. I love that word, paradigm. And what we saw is the demise of groups like the DLP and the rise and rise of the Australian Greens at the local, state and federal level. And they basically passed on their preferences because we have a preferential system, not a first-past-the-post system like in the dear old art, the United Kingdom. And we saw a shift in the paradigm. We saw a number of successive Labor governments, federally and state, being elected on the basis of preference flows. We are now seeing a fracturing and possibly the demise of the National Party, which is over 110 years old, and the Liberal Party, which has legislated itself out of existence with its ridiculous 100% pro-corporate policies. An increase in support amongst Australians for divided nation candidates. And obviously the next state election in Victoria will be a litmus test regarding their support basis. And we will see the Liberal divided nation. I can't use the word one nation. They just have divisive policies. The Liberal divided nation swapping preferences. What this means is there is a strong possibility through these preference swaps there will be a new paradigm. What that means is we'll see the election of divided nation candidates as well as possibly some Liberal candidates and no National Party candidates in the regional areas. So, what are we going to do about it? What are you going to do about it? Are you going to be a keyboard warrior? Are you going to cry? Well, the fact is, people in this country are pissed off. They are really pissed off. And as I've mentioned over and over again, the real reason, or the fundamental reason for this total loathing of the current political process is the fact that the majority of people in this country have been sold as very, very sick little pup by political parties whose major responsibility is to ensure that those who own the means of production, distribution, exchange and communication continue to own the means of production, distribution, exchange and communication. So we are seeing people looking for different ways of approaching

You know what they say in the biblical tests? Beware of false prophets. Now, look, I would have maybe a little bit of sympathy with divided nation if they weren't supported by some of the most powerful and wealthiest people in this country. Not just Gina Rinehart, but many other billionaires who are pumping money and resources into divided nation. And why is it that so? Well, the fact is that when people are pissed off with the status quo and they're looking for alternatives which challenge the status quo, it's important, if you are part of the 1% that own the means of production, distribution, exchange and communication and part of the investment class, that you use a strategy of dividing and ruling people. So it's very, very easy, as I keep pointing out, to point the finger at the other. If we drastically reduced migration figures, if we got rid of the humanitarian refugees that, you know, come into this country, and the list goes on, we would somehow make this a great country again. Inverted commas, a great country again. The fact is, divided nation is a threat. Because it supports, when people vote for divided nation, they're not voting for divided nations for its policies in the majority of cases. In the majority of cases, they're voting for divided nation because they're so pissed off with the established political parties because they've never had real interest in looking after the interests of everyday people. That's why they vote for divided nation. Not everybody who votes for divided nation is, you know, a racist or a fascist. They're people who are dissatisfied. Now, as divided nation is an electoral-based party, their policies are not about mass demonstrations. It's about winning seats in the election, making money out of elections by promoting policies which divide people. It's important they are resisted. Now, I can talk till the cows come home and nothing's going to happen. But there is a state election coming up in Victoria, and there is a possibility that the new paradigm, the exchange of preferences between the Liberal Party and the One Nation Party, will see a change of government in Victoria, which will have profound consequences, not just for First Nations people with the tearing up of the treaty, which took years to formulate, but in terms of introducing policies and legislation which will further criminalise people who are involved in activities to promote social harmony. So look, I'm interested. I've looked at all the electorates. I've spoken to a number of people, and the electorate of Sunbury, that's right, Melbourne's outer edge, past the Tullamarine Airport, self-contained little community, is possibly going to fall to divided nation. Now, I've spoken to a few people in Sunbury who I know regarding this, and I'm personally interested in standing as an independent radical candidate in the electorate of Sunbury for the Victorian state election in order to try to throw a spanner in the works of divided nation. So if you know anybody who lives in the Sunbury electorate who'd be willing to nominate me to stand as a candidate to conduct this campaign, I would appreciate it if you could contact me. You can either contact me via email on info@pibci.net or telephone me on 0439

395 489. This won't be a traditional type of campaign. It'll be a little bit different, but we'll leave that in the offering. But the first thing we need to see if there is the support out there. If there isn't, that's life. If there is, we'll do our best. You're listening to The Anarchist World This Week, broadcast across Australia via the Community Radio Network. Multiculturalism. Isn't it funny how people misunderstand the word multiculturalism? That multiculturalism is a pathway to social harmony in this country. So why am I saying that? Why am I saying it's a pathway to social harmony? Well, in a post-colonial society, and that's what we are, whether it's Canada, North America, parts of most of South America, Australia, the indigenous population has been pushed aside in the most brutal fashion. And colonisers, our descendants, have turned up on these shores and made a life for themselves. Multiculturalism is that intervening period between recent first-generation migrants and third-generation descendants of migrants. It's a pathway which maintains social harmony because it allows people from the four corners of the earth who come to this country for a new life to, one, to be part of that new life, and two, to retain some, if not all, of the cultural practices they had in the country they came from. Within a generation, that access, that culture disintegrates, it breaks down. And within two generations, apart from people still having the surname of their grandparents, you'll find that the attitudes mirror the attitudes of the population at large. So in many ways, multiculturalism is a mechanism by creating social harmony in society. If you want to have a monocultural Australia, and you want people who come in as immigrants, skilled immigrants or refugees, to speak 100% English, to salute the flag, the fact is that without the multicultural safety valve, there would be no social harmony, because there would be it would be very difficult for people to break out of those ghettos they find themselves in when they first immigrate to this country. So I say all power to multiculturalism, and anybody who thinks that a monocultural Australia, what is a monocultural Australia, you know, is the way forward. Listen to The Anarchist World This Week, broadcast across Australia via the Community Radio Network. Now, there's information, disinformation and misinformation. I just can't believe it. I cannot believe the bullshit that is being thrown about regarding the Albanese, the Labor Party's, I nearly made the mistake of calling the Albanese Labor Government. It's not his bloody Labor Government, it's the Labor Party's, you know, federal government. The hullabaloo about the minuscule changes to capital gains tax and to negative gearing. The latest salvo by the property sector is the fact that they're now complaining, not that property prices are falling, but that rents are going to increase. So why are rents going to increase?
Now, the first thing you've got to remember is anybody who has an investment property before the legislation was passed, and that is the majority of people who are now have got a second home and are renting out that second home and enjoying negative gearing benefits and capital gain tax benefits, is not affected. It's grandfather, they call it. It's a grandfather clause. They are not affected. Even if they sell that property in 25 years' time, they will still be able to claim the negative gearing and the capital gains benefits which they enjoyed before the legislation was passed. Secondly, a decrease, a minuscule decrease in housing prices, although people are talking about a 20% slide, is good for all those Australians who want to get into the housing market. Simple. They don't talk about that, do they? And then, let's not forget that if you're an investor, if you invest in new homes, in building new homes, the capital gains tax changes and negative gearing changes don't affect you. What I find extraordinary is how so many commentators on social media and the legacy media continue to make what are grossly fake, false accusations and creating fear in the community regarding what these minuscule legislative changes to capital gains tax and negative gearing mean for everybody. It's just extraordinary. Just extraordinary. Let's move on. Now, I was interested to hear that in Victoria, there is a push to introduce universal, that's right, there's in the public school sector, universal religious instruction to teach students about tolerance, understanding, and social cohesion. We've got increasing people clamouring, and political parties clamouring to destroy social cohesion, to create division. And somehow people think the concept of tolerance, understanding, and social cohesion is something which you find in religious instruction. Extraordinary. Tolerance, understanding, and social cohesion come from people understanding the situation they find themselves in. It is not us. You don't have to be religiously inclined to promote tolerance and understanding and support social cohesion. Just extraordinary. It's a little thing, but extraordinary that we somehow think this is the way forward. Unbelievable. Well, that's the great thing about living in Australia in 2026. There are a lot of unbelievable things. If you told me 50 years ago when I embarked, or 55 years ago when I embarked on this journey, that I would find myself in this situation in 2026, fighting the same fight that we were involved in 55 years ago, I would have called you a fool. Well, obviously, I was the fool. Because, see, what we need to understand is ultimately, it's not about religion, and it's not about the colour of your hair, and it's not about the type of clothes you wear, and it's not about the colour of your skin, and it's not about the language you speak. It's not about your sexual orientation. It's not the fact whether you're non-binary or binary or trans or gay or lesbian. It's not about that.
ultimately, it's about power and wealth. Power and wealth. The central elements of any political, social, cultural struggle revolve around power and wealth. The concentration of power and the concentration of wealth in the hands of a minuscule minority create the situation we find ourselves in 2026, where the hate mongers are the people that get the most, you know, cover as far as the media is concerned. Hate mongers have become normalised. They are seen as a solution. As we saw with the Washington buffoon, he has no solutions for anything. As we saw with totalitarian leaders around the world, whether it's Mr. Trump's dear friend in North Korea or Mr. Putin, the fact is that totalitarian leaders like to control. That's what totalitarianism is about. It's about controlling. It's about controlling. So we do have a dilemma today. And as I said before, the rise of divided nation is creating a new political paradigm in this country. And this new political paradigm won't last, but it could, over the next decade, create divisions in this country which will ultimately lead to violence. I know it sounds melodramatic, but when you deny significant sections of the population access to power and wealth, you create the conditions for people abandoning the parliamentary process and moving more into direct action. Now, it is a particularly interesting time. That's an old Chinese curse. They say, I hope you live in interesting times, which meant when things are moving. But the fact is, it's nothing new. It's that age-old struggle between the concentration of power and wealth in the hands of minority at the expense of the majority. That's why on this program, The Anarchist World This Week, we keep talking about putting the public interest, that's the interests of the many, before the interests of the few. Economically, culturally, socially, we've now reached a situation in this country where every human interaction has a monetary value, where we see people reverting back to the idea that our family is central to their survival, reverting back to the idea that your community is people who have got a similar political stance or a similar cultural background. We've lost that ability to interact and create a more socially acceptable society where everybody has opportunities. And we see this more and more with the privatisation of every aspect of our existence, whether it's the corporatisation of the economy by giving economic power to a minuscule number of corporations, whether it's through the denial for economic reasons, the fact that the climate emergency is a climate emergency, or the denial that in this rich country of 28 million people,
So many people find themselves in a difficult situation through no fault of their own making. Isn't it interesting? When we talk about profitability and productivity, the finger is always pointed at the person at the coalface doing the work. I mean, the reality is our economy is so, the Australian economy, not our economy, it's not my economy or your economy, the Australian economy is so muddled that there is no way there are any incentives for businesses to increase productivity, because it goes a bit like this, right? Most of the large corporations are listed on the stock market. There's a few trillion dollars out there in superannuation funds, and they're looking for returns for their superannuants, the people they run the superannuation, they look after their superannuation. They're looking for returns. Returns come in two ways. They come in the dividend, which shares provide at the end of a year if the company has been successful and profitable, and in terms of increasing value for the share portfolio. See, but a lot of investors, older investors, don't invest for the increased value of the share, because then you've got to, if you sell, you've got to pay capital gains tax. But they invest for the dividend which they're able to receive from these corporations. So if you want to attract shareholders and you want people to buy shares in your corporation, you provide your shareholders with large dividends, relatively large dividends in terms of your profitability. So instead of ploughing money back into the business to update the business in terms of technological innovations, what happens is that you hemorrhage money to the individual shareholder who has bought that share not because of any intrinsic value, but has bought that share because they can receive a dividend from that share which is higher than obtaining interests in a bank. So there's never going to be any increased productivity unless governments invest. And the problem today in 2026 is governments have been investing heavily in corporate welfare, but have demanded nothing in return. Nothing of any substance in return. No members on the board. No interaction in terms of decisions that are made on that board. They just hand over taxpayers' money willy-nilly. No wonder we find ourselves in this difficult situation. And then on top of that, we've got the C word. You know, the big C word, China. China. We got to arm. We need nuclear-powered submarines. We need US bases. Well, we have them already on Australian soil. We need to be fully integrated into the US military-industrial AI complex for our own safety. We need. Well, ultimately, our security doesn't lie, as we saw in World War II when England was or United Kingdom was involved in war, and we sent off all our troops to Europe. And then when the Japanese Imperial Forces came down through Asia and Malaysia into Papua New Guinea, we had to send what were described as chocolate soldiers to fight the Japanese Imperial Force advance in New Guinea. And the chocolate soldiers were 18 to 20-year-old conscripts who got 2 months' training and were sent up into the New Guinea highlands. And they did a great job in terms of halting the Japanese Imperial Force advance through Papua New Guinea. Although, you don't hear much about it during Anzac Day, but that's another story. So, I mean, our independence as a country basically relies on forming relationships, important relationships, with those countries
who are in our own geographical region, not with the United States of America, as we see pursuing an extremely more isolationist policy. It's quite funny, isn't it? The dear leader is the Washington buffoon's greatest friend and their greatest ally. South Korea are now the enemy. They're going to bomb Oman, although they're an ally, and they're going to take over Greenland, and the list goes on and on. But that's another story which I'm not that interested in at the minute. Now, you've been listening to The Anarchist World This Week on your local community radio station, courtesy of the Community Radio Network. As I said before, I can talk to the cows come home, but it's not going to affect anything. Ultimately, how things change, it depends on you. That's right, little old you and little old me. We can become keyboard warriors, hide behind our anonymous little avatars, and talk about anything and nothing. We can let the legacy media set the cultural, political and social agenda in this country every hour of every day. Or we can write our own story. We can remember our history. We can remember the fact that people like us have been the engine room, the cogwheels, which have ensured that so many things we take for granted today are part and parcel of everyday life. I'm old enough to remember the resistance to the introduction of Medibank, which is the forerunner to Medicare Universal Health System, in 1973 by every section of the medical community. And it's the same over and over again. Whenever reforms which devolve power and share wealth are put on the political agenda, cultural agenda, social agenda, there is so much resistance by those who have so much to lose. You've been listening to The Anarchist World This Week. You can access YouTubes, where I do presentations every week on public interest before corporate interest. There's about 400 YouTube entries about a wide variety of subjects. If you're interested in radical Australian history, and there is a lot of radical Australian history, I think it was over 11% of all the convicts who were sent to Australia were political internees, believe it or not, sent across for political crimes. If you go to josephtoscano.com, NAARM, those of you who can't make the presentation tonight at the Footscray Hotel regarding the Pilbara strike, it will be videoed and it'll be available in the next week or two on that radical thing. YouTube. Now, what else? You can email us at info@pibsy.net. 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

0: in terms of the outcome of the First World War, land empires lose and maritime empires win. The Germans lose, the Ottomans lose, the Russians, they also lose. And the fact that the land empires lose, the fact that Germany loses, is relevant to the rise of National Socialism. In the late 19th century, empire was all but totally unquestionable. It was the way things were, and it was the way things had been for centuries.
1: That's Timothy Snyder, and this is Alternative Radio. I'm David Barsamyan. This edition of AR features Timothy Snyder on the world of empire. From the ancient world to modern times, tyrants had dreams of empire, and they would realize those dreams through conquest. The purpose of empire is to expropriate the land, labor, raw materials, and markets for the imperial hegemon. Language is a factor. Euphemisms like freedom, democracy, and liberation are deployed to cover the nefarious activities of the dominant power, in this case, the United States. Sending in the Marines and aerial bombardment is always an option, but Washington also uses boycotts, blockades, and sanctions to bring to heel designated enemies. When not directly intervening militarily, the United States also exercises control and domination through a series of quislings, local collaborators. The world of empire exists with new shapes and forms. Our guest today is Timothy Snyder. He's professor of European history at the University of Toronto. He's the author of many books, including Black Earth, Our Malady, and On Tyranny. And now, Timothy Snyder.
0: There are a couple of very fundamental reasons why we have to start with the notion of empire. You can't really understand how you get to Leninism, Stalinism, or how you get to fascism, National Socialism, without understanding the world of empire that came before. You probably already are considering, given the world that we're living in, the various ways that parliamentary democracies or republics can break down and become other kinds of regimes. You might be thinking that one reason why this happens is that the nation itself had a certain proclivity to decline in this direction, that there's a German exceptionalism or a Russian exceptionalism or an American exceptionalism which leads people in this direction. You might be thinking that it has to do with the wrong ideology, that people get the wrong ideas in their heads, and as a result of that, politics changes. You might be thinking that it has to do with an economic catastrophe, that after a Great Depression or a world financial crisis, regimes collapse and change. Or you might be thinking that it has to do with some kind of national trauma, a defeat in war, humiliation. I'm not saying that any of these ideas are completely wrong. What I am saying is that all of these explanations have to do with a larger scale. They have to do with the global scale, whether it has to do with international relations or the scale of the ideologies or the nature of the economic problem or the nature of the trauma, all of these turn out to be global. And so the explanations that we have tend to focus on the national scale, but I don't think you can actually explain these sorts of transitions without a global scale involved. So all the ways in which we might be trying to explain the rise of totalitarianism must have to do with the global scale. These transitions tend to be connected with the imperial legacy. They tend to be connected with the basic question of contemporary politics, which is, what is the right form of politics after empire? Or can you do democracy without empire? Those are not easy questions. Another way that the imperial past directly matters is a legacy of inequality and exploitation. That's a legacy of empire. And then, of course, there's also the issue of imitation. that if there is a legacy of empire, then that can be the thing that we imitate moving into the future. So, the age of empire. We have to have a sense of what empire was for the reasons that I've given you, but also just because it's the dominant feature of about 500 years of world history. We can't really understand the history of the world in the 20th century without the previous five centuries or so. And I think it's not really arguable that the main feature, or at least a major feature of the history of the previous 500 years, was the empire. So by empire, what do I have in mind? And here, it's very important to understand that there are different kinds of state forms. And here, I'm going to fight against a general, lazy, lackadaisical tendency of the last, let's say, 35 years or so, which is to say that history is essentially over, you know, for better or for worse, this is it. That idea has become very central, and it's important to strip that away because one can't understand the possibility of a change of internal regime unless one realizes that history contains lots of possibilities. And what one has to understand is that changes of regime inside a country are very often connected to a change in world order. Consider the politics of the United States of America. And in the United States of America, you can see that changes in the structure of domestic politics are accompanied by, let's call them, queries about the nature of the world order. Is it acceptable to invade other countries and abduct heads of state? Is it acceptable to talk about recolonizing other people's colonies? Let's put it very generously, there's a conversation in the United States about the nature of the world order, which is directly related to the kind of authoritarian regime change which is underway inside the United States. We can't handle the question of domestic politics and radical change without having a sense of what empire is. The whole rhetoric of this question is phrased around the balance between a republic and an empire. If you have seen the Star Wars movies, they're framed entirely around the classical question of republic and empire. It is no accident that the good guys are from a republic which falls and the bad guys are from an empire which rises. The notion is that there is an alternative between republic and empire, and that for an empire to rise, a republic must fall. That these are the two possible alternatives. One intellectual binary which can be helpful is to think of a republic and an empire as being alternatives. We get this, of course, from the history of Rome, where republics and empires alternated. And in this binary, you would then think of a republic as having citizens, whereas in an empire, you would tend to have subjects. Another way to think about the difference between empire and republic is center and periphery. So in a republic, in principle, all of the areas are equal. There isn't a metropole, which is the center of everything, and then provinces, which don't matter. Whereas in an empire, there tends to be a metropole, a big city where the wealth and power is concentrated, and an unselfconsciously unequal relationship with the periphery, with the rest of the territory. So then we have to ask, how old is this notion of empire? Has politics always been this way? I want to note that even though today I'm going to be talking about empires, it's important to remember that these are not the only forms of politics possible. We're about to go through 3,000 years of history very quickly and then 500 years of history less quickly. And when we follow a narrative line like this, you could get the impression that all there was in the world the entire time that I'm talking was empire, and that the only form of politics that is possible, therefore, must be this unequal form of politics. That is not necessarily the case. Alongside the forms of polities that I'm talking about, there were other kinds of political organizations as well. And that right from the beginning of politics, there were alternatives to the kinds of systems that I'll be talking about. I'm about to start with ancient Mesopotamia very quickly, but even as in Mesopotamia, there were forming city-states and then empires, walled cities with huge temples and concentrations of power, there were also, at the same time, other people, for example, north of the Black Sea in what's now Ukraine, who seem to have much more decentralized forms of politics without visible centers of power, and where the relations between men and women, for example, seem to have been very different. Let's move on to actual empire then. The first kinds of polities we know about look pretty imperial. They are the city-states of Mesopotamia, today's Iraq, a bit into Iran. The first major empire that we know about is called the Akkadian Empire, arises around 2300 BC. That empire is paradigmatically the sort of thing I was just talking about, major cities, cities asserting unequal relations over other cities, cities able to extract wealth from people who are working in very unequal relationships in the countryside. And here comes another very important feature, which is directly connected to empire from the beginning, and that is writing. So in the ancient Mesopotamian city-states, and then in Sumeria and the Akkadian Empire, and then in the Persian and Assyrian empires that followed, there was writing. Writing seems to be directly implicated in imperial forms of rule from the beginning. The more pastoral, nomadic, decentralized, contemporary kinds of political entities were illiterate or had very limited forms of written communication, whereas writing seems to have allowed for not only more complicated commercial relationships, which is where it seems to have begun as a way to record debts, but also to allow for an imperial bureaucracy. Writing allows for imperial organization. It also allows for the creation of a class of scribes or bureaucrats, because, of course, not everybody is literate. You don't get to situations where very many people are literate until the 20th century. It's when writing becomes and reading become general, arguably, that something like mass politics or even democracy in a mass sense become possible. Literacy has existed for, 5,000 years plus, but for almost all of that 5,000 years, it has been the property of a very, very small number of people, scribes, bureaucrats, priests. So writing allows for the creation of organizational power. So empire is economic, it's about exploitation. Empire is organizational, it's about a center that is organizationally superior to the places it conquers, but it's also about legacy. There's a symbolic aspect. Okay, so there was a powerful antique notion of the translation of empire, where the notion was that there was one empire, it was replaced by another empire, it was replaced by another empire. So you would have an Akkadian empire, then you might have a Persian empire, an Assyrian empire. And then we get to the Greeks. For many people, the Greeks would be the enlightened contrast with these early empires. Whereas these early empires, from the Greek point of view, were barbarian and despotic and their learning was limited. The Greeks, actually the 4th century Greeks, the Greeks were something else. The Greeks were democrats. The Greeks were the founders of science and math and so on. Now, upon inspection, this breaks down pretty quickly. It was the Mesopotamians who did much of the heavy lifting when it comes to math and astronomy. But there's a very specific point with the Greeks which I want you to grasp. It is true, of course, that in some of the Greek city-states, there was democracy. It's a cliche, but there's a reason why we use a Greek word for democracy. However, democracy in Greek city-states, where they had it, was a matter for the citizens. And there are two points about the citizens that I want you to think about when we think about blurring now the notion between a republic and an empire, or when we think about this larger historical problem of how you do a democracy which is not imperial. The first thing to think about is that inside a Greek city-state, not everybody was a citizen, right? The women, obviously not. The slaves, obviously not. And not even all of the non-slaves. So the citizens were a minority. They were a voting minority. They did, in fact, have debates. They did, in fact, model and exemplify some of the things that we think of as positive about democracy. But the citizens were a limited class of the population of a city-state. That's the first thing I want you to notice. The second thing I want you to notice is that to be a citizen meant that you were allowed to colonize other places. One of your rights as a citizen was to colonize places beyond your own city-state. And of course, from your point of view as a citizen, that is a very important right. That could be a very nice thing for you to do. However, it illustrates very nicely the connection between democracy and empire. The people who have the right to vote are the same people who have the right to take land when there's conquest. Those things in Greece were integrally, organically connected. This brings us to Rome. So Rome is, at least in the English-speaking world, Rome is the paradigmatic empire. Rome is what brings us this binary opposition between republic and empire, which is so important in our language and perhaps in our practice. Okay, what other very important idea does Rome bring us? Students, yeah. Okay, bigger, grander, yes, definitely true. The Senate, yes. The multi-chamberal parliaments, absolutely. But very broadly, when I say Rome, what do you think of? Yes. What happens to Rome? It falls. That's what I was looking for. Thank you. So Rome doesn't really fall, by the way. Rome is transformed by the people who come into Rome. People who are from today's Ukraine, Goths and Huns, transform the Roman Empire. They run it for a while by themselves. There is no moment when Rome falls. The reason why everyone loves the notion of the fall of Rome, and this is worth noticing again for today's politics, is that if Rome fell, then you get to have a very clear question about why it fell. And at the time, the popular answer was it fell because of the Christians, because Rome had converted officially in the 4th century to Christianity. So a very popular answer at the time was Rome falls because of the Christians. The Christians made us weak. The Christians led us to abandon the proper gods. We weren't making the right sacrifices. It's the Christians' fault. But the point of this is that if something falls, then someone must be to blame. So today when people talk about empires falling, it's usually not the Christians who are to blame, but in fact it's usually the Christians who are doing the blaming, at least on our continent. But somebody has to be to blame. Who is to blame for the fall of the Roman Empire? Who is to blame for the fall of the United States? One of the things we have to know about empire is the way that we think about empire implicitly or half explicitly, and how that affects the way we think about our own situation. And this is going to be, by the way, very relevant to Italian fascism and German National Socialism. The Roman Empire, even when it does cease to control West European politics, it continues for another 1,000 years in the East with its capital in Constantinople. The Roman Empire doesn't actually cease to exist until Constantinople is conquered by the Ottomans in 1453. So roughly 1,000 years on. Okay, so now let's take a step back. In these classical empires we've been talking about, the bodies of water were the Tigris and the Euphrates rivers, and the world ended at what we now call the Persian Gulf, or they were the Mediterranean Sea and the Black Sea. The Atlantic, which was just called ocean, was terrifying and unknown, right? So when the Romans conquered Britain and they went across the English Channel, they were touching ocean, and that was thought of being something which was incredibly courageous, like to the point of being foolhardy, because the Mediterranean everyone knew. And the Black Sea was very difficult, but it was familiar. But ocean, the Atlantic, was terrifying and unknown. And I'm noting this because this is going to be a major difference between the Romans, the Greeks, and everyone before, and then what is going to come next. Okay, so when Rome breaks, there is the emergence of Islam and Islamic states. And what that means is that the North African part of the Roman Empire breaks away and becomes something else. So Rome was an empire around the Mediterranean and further east. Christianity in Europe is something different because the Roman Empire converts to Christianity, but then after the Roman Empire ceases to control Western Europe, the Northern African part becomes Muslim, mostly. There are big exceptions, of course, Christians in Egypt, Jews, of course. But in general, Northern Africa, which had been part of Rome and securely Christian, becomes something else. And so the story of European empire, or the story really of the creation of Europe, is the story of north of the Mediterranean. And I mention this just because it's a huge historical break. This whole notion of Europe, which may seem permanent and age-old and so on, has to do with the break between Islam and Christianity, which happens around the time that Roman power is ceasing to function. So after Roman power ceases to function, Christianity continues to spread northward into Europe, even when Roman power is no longer a factor. And this leads to the creation of a number of early medieval European kingdoms. The creation of these European states, which were in rivalry among one another, led to a reaction in the north on the part of the people that we call the Vikings. And the Vikings are the people from Europe who carry out the first, let's call it, mini-globalization. The Vikings from roughly the year 750 to roughly the year, let's say, 1100, are present in Greenland, Iceland, of course, Scandinavia, where they're from, all the way through Europe and into much of Asia and the Middle East, and also a bit in Northern Africa. And one way or another, for those 400 or 500 years, Scandinavians, with their maritime technology, are able to spread around the world. That is the forerunner of the major European age of exploration. The difference between this and the previous empires is that in the coming European age of empire, exploration is going to go across ocean, across the Atlantic Ocean, across the Pacific Ocean. That's going to be the main difference. The primary causes of this have to do with disease technology and the Ottoman Empire. The period of the Black Death begins in 1346 and wipes out roughly a third of the European population. And in the recovery from the Black Death, there's also a major economic revival and economic transformation. The second thing which happens has to do with the year 1453. In 1453, the Ottoman Empire takes Byzantium. This has a huge effect on world trade. Up until that time, the main way that Europeans could trade with the world was a land route, which would go from Europe in various ways across the Near East or across the steppe into China, into East Asia. When the Ottoman Empire takes Constantinople in 1453, Constantinople is, of course, today Istanbul. This is one of the last steps in the creation of a vast Near Eastern and European empire, which now controls the trade routes to China. Okay, so 1453 is a turning point in economic history for this reason as well. And then the final thing which happens is that the Hundred Years' War in Europe come to an end in 1453 as well. Okay, so in 1453, Europe is recovering from war. Europe is recovering from plague. And the major trade route to the rest of the world has been blocked by the Islamic Ottoman Empire. In addition to the technology of improved ships and navigation, those are the factors which allow for the exploration of the world and the Age of Empire, which is our major subject. Okay, so to jump ahead to what this means, the main thing which happens now is that five quite small European countries come over the course of the next 400, 500 years to control or to at least dominate, establish some kind of form of economic or political hegemony over much of the rest of the world. Tiny countries come to control huge swaths of the world by way of maritime power. And what's different about these empires from previous empires is that they depend upon ships crossing oceans, and they are not contiguous. So the British Empire, the Dutch Empire, the Portuguese Empire don't necessarily touch one another. Okay? That may seem like a small thing, but it's something which is enabled by the global scale. Other empires are going to join this, but our main players here are going to be these small European countries. This all begins with an attempt, as I said, to reestablish trade. What do you do to get to Asia if you can no longer walk or take a horse? Well, there are two possible ways. You can go down around Africa, which is what Vasco da Gama does in 1494, or you can head west across ocean, right, across the Atlantic. And that's what Christopher Columbus did in 1492. In both cases, the motivation was trade. It was to get to markets that people already knew existed in Asia. In both cases, the consequence was the creation of empires in the New World, as it was called, because what we now call North America and South America were not known to Europeans, and also in Africa, as Europeans go around Africa, and also in Asia. So the first two countries who were successful in this are the Portuguese, number one, and the Spanish. The Portuguese and the Spanish both control, reach, and control large parts of what's now South America. Spain destroys other empires, the empires of the Aztecs and the Incas. There were roughly 10 million people in these domains, and roughly 90% of them are killed. The Portuguese control what's now Brazil and other parts of South America, but the Portuguese also, because they go around the Cape, they go around Africa, they make their way to India, they manage to establish colonies and trade presence in Africa and in Asia as well. In the late 16th century and 17th century, the Dutch and their East India Company largely supplant the Portuguese in Asia. For a time, it's the Dutch who are the major maritime power in the world. And this, by the way, is an example of a phenomenon which I'm going to mention now in case I forget to mention it later. There are lots of nice little European countries now. And, you know, like Belgium or like the Netherlands. They may not remind you in the first conversation that they used to have incredibly advanced and exploitative imperial relationships with much of the world. And I'm just noting that, right? Because like in this post-imperial world, one of the things which happens in Europe in general is that all the European countries go back to, oh yes, well, we've always been like little tiny countries in Europe, and mainly, you know, we've been nice to each other, except for those world wars. And the world wars were a bad thing, but we've learned from them. And what doesn't happen very often in European history is connect those world wars to a world of empire, of which they were the last stage, incidentally. And in the Second World War is in large measure an attempt to recreate something like an empire, right, on these models. The Dutch are just a wonderful example of this, because if you go to the Netherlands and you go to art museums, you see the spectacularly good art, which is largely about trade and ships and the nice things that bourgeois households get because of this trade, and that amazing art is all a result of this moment, but it's now within a national framework somehow, right? It's a Dutch art museum. It's not a museum of the Netherlands and the world. It's a Dutch art museum. The same goes, you know, for Belgium. What could the Belgians have possibly done wrong? Well, they established one of the most extraordinarily exploitative relationships in the history of the modern world with Congo. But when you get to a Belgian art museum, everything is framed in a national way, and it's hard to understand what these relationships actually are. Okay, slavery. It's important to understand that, so far as we can tell, slavery has been present from the beginning. And that political organizations have tended to be in the business of enslaving people and selling them. We're trading them for something shiny. This goes back way before the world empires that I'm talking about. So there will be changes in slavery when it becomes a global phenomenon. But in order to understand the global phenomenon, it's also important to recognize that slavery is present essentially everywhere you look in history until quite recently. And sadly, even in the modern world, it's much more present than one would like to think. But in the histories of smaller states and larger states, you see that there's a very distinct moment often where some sort of clan finds a way to enslave people around them and to sell them for something that they want. And this is a fairly universal tendency in modern world history. What happens then is that sometimes these enslaving relationships become more profitable when someone else comes into the picture who creates an external demand for slaves. A very important example of this is the case of Eastern Europe in the 700s and 800s and 900s, when the Vikings from Scandinavia, they made a tremendous amount of profit by going into what is now northwestern Russia, the Baltics, Belarus. They made a tremendous amount of profit by going into what is now northwestern Russia, the Baltics, Belarus, and

becomes more impressive, then the technology of the slave trade also becomes more impressive, and people are carried for longer and longer distances to make these profits. I say all of this because if we don't understand that slavery was already a well-established form of human activity before we get to the age of empire, we can't really understand how slavery becomes so important, because these are transitional stages. So now we'll get to the global history of slavery, which largely has to do with Africa and the New World. Okay, a couple of things about Africa. So the first thing is that in Africa in the 19th century, there was a state system. That state system had largely survived the first few centuries of European colonialism. Because in contemporary discussions of slavery, what often happens is people say, oh, well, the Europeans, they did this terrible thing and they enslaved Africans. And yes, they did a terrible thing, they enslaved Africans. But you can only understand that if you know that slavery had been part of human history before that. It's not like they invented it. They just did it at a much larger scale. And then one of the counterarguments is, oh, no, it was the Africans' fault because, look, the Africans enslaved one another. Yes, the Africans did enslave one another. And so did everybody else pretty much over the course of human history, right? So one has to understand that, like, things get bigger. They grow to a larger scale. And the transatlantic slave trade is, you know, from a contemporary ethical point of view, an atrocity on a much larger scale than previous forms of slavery. But it can only exist because of the traditions and the political possibilities that were already there. Okay, so what happens then is that slavery, which had been a Black Sea phenomenon, a Mediterranean phenomenon, suddenly becomes an Atlantic phenomenon as the technology changes and as the possibilities change. And much of the slaving takes place in Africa, with some Africans exploiting other Africans, or with often Arab slave traders organizing things, but for what is now a much larger economic demand, which is in the New World. Many of the things which are coming from the New World, and for which human beings will be enslaved on the scale of millions, are not, strictly speaking, necessary. They're things that we enjoy. And I just mention this because, like, enjoyment and pleasure are always important factors in human history, and they're not necessarily the ones that we're the most self-aware about. And so, like, the things that we're addicted to, the things that we really like, the things that start to seem necessary to us, those may be the engines of dramatic changes, even though we don't necessarily notice it because, oh, this is just something that I like. In order to see how this all works, the cruelty and the oppressiveness and the mass death and trauma involved in slavery has to do with trade in things like sweeteners, sugar, right, molasses, things that made life more pleasant, but which weren't necessarily, strictly speaking, necessary. So with the opening of the Atlantic and with all of the money which could be made in the New World, slavery then becomes a much larger phenomenon. It becomes a much more African phenomenon. And the key centuries here are the 17th and the 18th century. For the colonization of Africa, though, there's an irony of the slave trade, and that is this. In the 17th and 18th centuries, when the slave trade becomes tremendously important for the Spanish, the Portuguese, and then later for the English colonizers of the New World, during that period, the trade with Africa in human beings is largely on the coasts. So it would be on the coasts that the Europeans would interact with whoever was providing them with the slaves, right? This did not require any penetration of the African continent. So during the slave trade, of course, slavery exacerbated, worsened, in some cases brought down interior African political units, but the contact points were on the coast. And I have to set this up because there's an irony which I need you to understand now. Over the course of the 18th century, some of the important European states abandoned slavery and the slave trade. France in 1794, the British in a longer process from 1807 to 1833, the Ottoman Empire in the third quarter of the 19th century. Over the course of the 19th century, most European powers cease to allow the slave trade and then eventually emancipate slaves or make slavery illegal. What happens then is that
the European

0: trade with Africa, which had been enslaved on the coast, becomes a penetration of Africa for other goods. So it's the end of the slave trade, which is a precondition for what becomes the race, what's called the race for Africa, in the last quarter of the 19th century, where Europeans become aware of other resources. The ivory trade was hugely important in all of this, but also palm and oils. And so things that people need, but also things that people wanted, become the subject of a more and more thorough European penetration of Africa over the course of about two decades, the 1880s and the 1890s at the end of the 19th century. And this is post-slave trade. It's what happens after the slave trade is over. This brings us to Britain and France. The last two major world powers in chronological order are the British and the French. Then, of course, Canadian history is all about the contest between the British and the French and how that turns out. So the first English colonies are quite late, relatively speaking, in North America, the 1580s or so. The British are in the shadow of the Dutch until pretty deep into the 17th century. The point where British and French preponderance was decided was the Seven Years' War of 1756 to 1763, after which Canada and India both shift to being chiefly under British hegemony. And then it's also in North America where you have, in the American War of Independence in 1776, the first European-on-European anti-colonial struggle. There will be others after that. The American Revolutionary War is an interesting example of European settlers who are revolting against the main European power, which is Great Britain, using what we would now call an anti-colonial line of argumentation. I mean, it's not just important because it begins the history of the United States, and with the British removed, so after not so much the Revolutionary War, but after the War of 1812, the British are essentially removed from the United States part of the North American continent, which allows the Americans to proceed very quickly westward over the course of the 19th century, very quickly westward across the Pacific. So it's important for that reason, but it's also important for the reason that I mentioned earlier with respect to the Greeks. So the American founders were students of Greece and Rome. They were Enlightenment thinkers. And you can see in the early American state the same tension, broadly speaking, that one sees in Athens or in the Greek city-states. Namely, that yes, unlike the British Empire, the United States of America was established as a constitutional republic where the predominant political condition was meant to be a condition of citizenship. However, it reproduces, roughly speaking, it reproduces the condition that one finds in ancient Greece, which is, yes, we are citizens, we're not subjects of a king, but not everybody is a citizen, and there's slavery. The arguments that Americans made on behalf of slavery were very often precisely that the Greeks had slaves and the Romans had slaves, and it's an integral part of having a republic or a democracy to have slavery. The debates in the 1840s and 1850s leading up to the Civil War, those kinds of arguments were very often made. And they were made after the Civil War, and in fact, they're being made today as well. That, so yes, it's a republic and there are citizens, but not everybody is a citizen. Women obviously can't vote. People without property can't vote. And of course, slaves can't vote. That's the starting condition of the American Republic. And I say this because Republic and Empire, it's a binary conceptually, but it's not necessarily a binary in history. You can be a republic and you can also have imperial tendencies, right? And so the question is, can you actually get all the way to a republic? Can you, and if so, like, doesn't that require you understanding your own imperial history? So, I mean, again, I'll just toss this out as a possible connection to the events of the day. But when ICE is invading American cities now, does this not look like some kind of late-stage imperialism? Does it not look a little bit like an empire which, in addition to considering other countries it might invade and so on, is also having it out against its own history, where the people who identify themselves with the original settlers, which is what the word American can often mean in a white supremacist environment, where the people who identify themselves with the original settlers are saying, well, the rest of you are not American, or the rest of you don't belong here. And I mean, I raise this as questions, right? I mean, these are fresh things, and so there aren't clear answers. But might that not be one answer to the question of what happens after empire, which is that you just keep doing it? Now, I want to move to the European continent. And we're now reaching the point where some of this will start to have some more obvious relevance to what happens in the totalitarian 20th century. The French Revolution also bears within it a very obvious tension between the notion of a republic and an empire. That tension is expressed in French history in the alternation between the state forms of republic and empire, explicitly or implicitly. And from the beginning, it's expressed in the immediate transition from a revolution made in the name of creating a republic into the Napoleonic Wars. And the particular way that it comes out in French history is the notion that we are simultaneously liberating the entire French nation. And as we do that, we are bringing liberation to other people abroad, right? Which is, of course, a very attractive idea. That you know, you can simultaneously free yourself, and part of freeing yourself is you create a mass army, and then that mass army goes out and defeats the noble, feudal, limited armies of other countries, and then what you're bringing to them is liberation. That is an appealing political idea, and it's a slightly different way that republic and empire can be connected from the very beginning. That if I have done such a wonderful job of liberating myself, I have had a national revolution. That makes me the lodestar, the example for everyone else. And if I'm invading them, I cannot possibly be doing anything else besides liberating them because I have this political knowledge which no one else has. And so the early 19th century, the Napoleonic Wars, reveal that particular way of doing a politics of republic, which can also feel like a politics of empire. Napoleon, of course, said that he was out to clear empire away from Europe. And he did defeat empires, and he did destroy ancient entities like the Holy Roman Empire in the middle of Europe, which had existed for centuries and centuries. He did do those things, and then he put his brothers-in-law in charge. Putting your brother-in-law in power is not exactly the same thing as liberating people. The point, though, is the tension here. A republic is created, and the very first thing, or one of the very first things that republic does, is that it liberates other countries. Liberation, in quotes. And over the course of the 19th century, the French pioneer a version of politics, which will be called Bonapartism. Bonapartism means, I have come to power, and democratic reforms maybe are desirable, but they seem very difficult to me. But I have an idea, and that is I'm going to invade another country. Okay, so I'm putting this a little bit cynically, but what Bonapartism means is that you take the attraction of democratic politics, but rather than going through the painstaking process of the democratization of your own society, you direct that energy at some other country. And by a kind of logical magic, the fact that you're intervening in another country in the name of democracy must mean that you yourself are a democracy. Because if you weren't, you wouldn't be intervening in their country in the name of democracy. Okay, there's a flaw in that logic, but it's a very powerful political logic. And it's pioneered by the French, but then it's taken up about a decade later in a slightly more cynical but interesting form by the Germans. What's special about the Germans? What's special about the Germans historically is that you'll notice they weren't on the list of those small European countries which had major world empires. The Germans do, in the 19th century, have a presence. They have a presence in the Pacific. They have two zones of colonization in Africa. But they do not take part in this major wave from the, let's say, the 1490s to the 1890s of European colonization of the New World, Africa, and Asia. There is no Germany. There is no German state until January of 1871, when the Germans defeat the French, and when they take this Bonapartist logic to the next level. In the Bonapartist logic, I say, we are a democracy, we are a republic, and therefore we're going to help other people become a democracy or a republic. What Bismarck does is that he takes the democracy part out. What he says is, we are a nation, and therefore it is our destiny to bring together everyone who belongs to our nation inside Europe. That, again, it can seem progressive because you're saying, I'm bringing the nation together. But interestingly, what's missing from it is any notion of equality. The Bismarckian solution to German unification was to say, by way of military power and dramatic military victories, I'm going to solve the national question. And the victories were dramatic. The defeat of the Habsburg monarchy first, the defeat of the French later on. These were dramatic military victories, which allowed one German state, Prussia, to become the center of a larger unification project, which is completed in the Hall of Mirrors in Versailles in January 1871. The point is that what Bismarck does, and this is his major innovation, and this is also very pregnant, has consequences for the future, is that he says, I'm going to unify the nation by way of military force. It's the military force which becomes the crucial thing. There's actually no notion that it has anything to do with democracy for anybody. It's just the nation. So the category of the nation replaces the category of the republic or of a democracy. Bismarck doesn't claim to be founding a democracy. He's against it. What he's doing is he's establishing a Reich. He's establishing an empire. But it's an empire for the German people. Right. The German word for empire, which is Reich, becomes the name of the German state. It doesn't even pretend to be a republic or to be a democracy. So that is the imperial logic coming home. And it's coming home in a very important place, which is Germany. Because Germany, by the end of the 19th century, it's surpassing the English to becoming the most important industrial power in the world. And so the logic of German unification is also partly a logic of markets, and the logic of German imperialism after German unification is also going to be partly a logic of markets. There are a few things that I want you just to catch from all of this. The first is that this has largely been a history of small European domains who, for a period, controlled large parts of the globe. Portugal, Spain, the Netherlands, England, Belgium to some extent, these countries end up controlling for quite a long time much of the world. And second point, this is how globalization happened. I think in general when we say or hear the word globalization, we think of something universal or we think of something out of time. But this globalization was a historical process which took roughly half a millennium. And that is the globalization that we had. We can't go back and make a different globalization. The globalization that we had and have was an imperial globalization. That is how it happened. And it's the one from which we work when we start in the 20th century or the 21st. Third point, I want you to notice the difference between the land empires and the sea empires. They are different. They tend to be different structurally because in a land empire, there's usually a center. And then you have a gradual spread or a gradual decline of prestige and wealth as you go away from the center. So in the Ottoman Empire, Istanbul is the center. In the Russian Empire, Petersburg is the center. There's a center, and then there's a kind of fading away. And that fading away also concerns identity. And this is typical. Who is a Russian, right, is a question that the Russians have a terrible time, in fact, have not figured out. And part of that has to do with the legacy of a land empire, where the changes from one tribe, one clan, later one nation to another can seem more gradual. In a maritime empire, that's not the case. If you're the British later controlling India, you have a very clear idea who you are, who you're cooperating with and educating, and the much larger everybody else. It's not gradual the way that it is with a land empire. And this also means that practically, when a maritime empire breaking up has a kind of clarity that a land empire breaking up might not have. So when the British and the French, when they lose their possessions, those possessions are gone. I mean, there might be a moment of, you might struggle for them, right? When the Dutch lose Indonesia after the Second World War, they fight, they try to keep it, right? But once they've lost it, they've lost it. Whereas in a land empire, if you lose some territory in the border regions, there's always the thought that perhaps we could get those back, right? Because it's just right next door to us. Whereas like when you're the French and you lose Vietnam, the notion that you're gonna go back to Vietnam seems pretty distant. But you get my point. When it's a maritime empire and you lose and you're pushed out, it's a much more distant prospect that you're gonna return. Whereas with a land empire, you're always thinking, well, you know, it's just right there, I can see it, and it was just ours. Okay, so that's a structural thing. And that structural thing brings me into a contingency, which I want you to understand, because it's crucial for what happens in the history of the 20th century, and that is the nature of the First World War. The First World War is a world war because the contestants are world powers. The horrifying scale of destructiveness of the First World War has to do with the fact that the powers concerned are able to gather wealth and also to a considerable extent humans from all over the world. And then in a terrible 4 years, they bring that wealth and those humans together and they fight this war on a very small bit of territory. And that's a general description of the horror of the First World War. In terms of the outcome of the First World War, land empires lose and maritime empires win. The Germans lose, the Ottomans lose, the Russians, they also lose in the sense that their state breaks up and they have a revolution. And the maritime empires, the British and the French, they win. Okay, and that's just a contingent fact. And it's an important contingent fact because it means that while you have one kind of decolonization, right, what happens to the Ottoman Empire? What happens to the Russian Empire? The question of decolonization for the British and the French possessions doesn't really arise until after the Second World War. And the fact that Germany loses is relevant to the rise of National Socialism. And so this is, I think, where I wanted to leave you, except with one final thought. And in some way or another, we've covered about 4,000 years, or we've covered 400 or 500 years of imperialism. So you may live in a world where it seems like we're in it constantly in the present, or where history is over, past may not seem to matter. But however that may be, in the late 19th century, in the world in which Hitler was born, Lenin was born, Stalin was born, Churchill was born, in the world in which that generation of people was born, empire was all but totally unquestionable. It was the way things were, and it was the way things had been for centuries. It was normal. So whatever sense of normality you have about this thing that we have now, try to empathetically imagine that they had that sense about empire. And perhaps in a much more deep-rooted way, because whatever we have now has not lasted for very long, whereas empire, a world of empire, had been going on for half a millennium. And so that means that if you think about the life trajectories of, let's say, a Hitler, it's not surprising that Hitler grew up reading fictional stories about the American West. It's not surprising that Hitler imagined that Germany should be a world power the way that the British were a world power, because that was normal. That was the way that things were. It's also not surprising that when Lenin thinks about communism, he thinks about it not on a national scale, but on a world scale, because that was a perfectly logical way to approach the problem. There's a reason why Lenin thought that if there was going to be a revolution, it could be and indeed had to be a world revolution. And that was because globalization had been created by 400 or 500 years of empire. So the very different kinds of ideologies in the period after the First World War, they're not just ideologies which are, you know, self-consistent or contradictory or different from one another or mirroring one another. They also have to do with a biographical experience. And the biographical experience is growing up in the 1880s or 1890s, or early 20th century, in a world of empire, in what, so to speak, had always been a world of empire, and then passing through the First World War and seeing many of those empires come down, and then imagining what could come next. And there are different answers to that question of what can come next after empire. Equality is one answer. Another empire is another answer. There are different kinds of answers, but to see the 20th century and the 21st, we have to set the stage in this way. All right. Thank you very much.
1: You were just listening to Timothy Snyder on The World of Empire. He spoke at the University of Toronto in January. Timothy Snyder is Professor of European History at the University of Toronto. Special thanks to the Monk School of Global Affairs at the University of Toronto. Joe Ritchie is our general manager and editor. I'm David Barsamian. Thank you for listening.

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8: 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And you're joined today by myself, Jacob Andrewafa, who's one of your co-presenters today. And I'm also very happy to be joined by...
9: Me, Zane Alcorn.
8: Oh, sorry. I thought the volume was... Yep, all good. Say that again.
9: Oh, yeah, just working through... Well, welcome to live community radio. I'm TV Zane Alcorn, and you're with Green Left Radio here on 3CR.
8: Before we start, I'd like to acknowledge that 3CR today is being broadcasted to you from Wurundjeri land. This always was and always will be Aboriginal land, and that sovereignty has never been ceded. And 3CR acknowledges, you know, acknowledges its support for decolonisation, sovereignty and justice for all First Nations people. Always was and always will be Aboriginal land. Now, to announce what we have coming up on our program, we have two live interviews booked this week. So we're going to be speaking to Lucas Kakogenis, who is the Secretary of Retail and Fast Food Workers Union. The state Labor government has announced a very problematic anti-association law, which will actually threaten unions like Retail and Fast Food Workers Union because Retails and Fast Food Workers Union has been set up in response to an already existing union, which is the SDA. They're not considered an official kind of union, and so, you know, they're in a sense an example of what you would almost call a kind of rebel union. And these laws, while, you know, they're being promoted as a way of, you know, attacking those sort of red unions, like unions that have been kind of like set up by, you know, there's a number of associations that have been kind of set up by kind of cooker kind of groups. Really, the main motivation for, you know, attacking for this bill really is to attack the Retail and Fast Food Workers Union. And of course, we'll find that out from Lucas. The next interview we'll be doing will be someone who's been a regular guest on Green Left Radio about matters related to human rights and prisoners. But we're going to be very happy to be joined by Karen Fletcher, who's going to be joining us at 8:10 a.m. And she's going to be speaking about this new legislation that's been put forward in the Victorian state government that is fundamentally about denying the right to air to prisoners. So this is going to be an air as in breathable, kind of clean kind of air. So this is going to, I think, you know, Flat Out and other human rights organisations are very concerned by, you know, this attempt to continue to dehumanise prisoners and to actually worsen their treatment in prison.
9: I mean, it's air. You need it to live.
8: Yeah.
9: This is unbelievable.
8: I mean, what this is, we'll find out a bit more, but I mean, ultimately, this is about denying any kind of fundamental human rights for prisoners. So now there's quite a lot of for the first part of the program, we thought we'd actually cover some of the news stories that have come out in the past week. So the first news story is this is completely outrageous. Now, we covered this originally in 2024 during the height of Israel's genocide in Gaza. But many, many listeners were probably aware of the case of Zomi Francon, who was one of the seven World Central Kitchen aid workers who was killed in an Israeli strike in Gaza in April 2024. Now, what has kind of happened is that, you know, the Israeli Defense Forces has announced a decision that they will not be opening a criminal investigation into the Gaza strikes that killed aid worker Zomi Francon and six of her colleagues. And, you know, this is not unexpected in a lot of ways. You know, we always knew that Israel was going to take no accountability. I mean, they haven't even taken accountability for anything in the past 2 years. But I guess obviously what made this case a bit different was that Zomi was an Australian citizen, and the Australian government had expressed a certain level of outrage about her death. And, you know, you have the fact that, you know, Anthony Albanese and Penny Wong have criticised the decision. You know, this is probably stronger language than they've probably have used in the past, but, you know, it's very minimal in a lot of ways. And in fact, Albanese had said that Israel's decision to close their investigation without criminal proceedings is an outrage and falls short of the accountability that we expect and consistently called for on behalf of Australia. But also, I would have to say, one of the most outrageous things about the Australian government's response to all this is, yes, it's good to condemn Israel, it's good to express outrage, but there has been no real action and, you know, no consequences for the Australia-Israel relationship as it stands. And, you know, you have the Israel's ambassador to Australia, Hillel Newman, who was called, it's reported in The Guardian that he was called in for informal talks on Thursday. He offered no concession, and then he refused to apologise for the death of the Australian and her six humanitarian worker colleagues, and then he said, "Oh well, you know, there are a lot of haters of Israel and Australia. You know, we have seen this time and time again." And it's like, is that the fact that the Australian government willingly sort of accepts that, accepts that from an ambassador with no consequences, I think is just outrageous. And Albanese and Penny Wong just acting as if everything is still normal, even though they have released some strongly worded statements condemning Israel.
9: Hmm. Yeah, I mean, if Australia was serious, it would cut diplomatic ties with Israel, eject Israeli diplomats, eject Israeli weapons companies from operating in Australia, including in Australian universities where there's various agreements, and Australia would stop exporting weapons components, including critical components for F-35 jets that enable those jets to be able to continue pulverising Gaza. So there's a heap that Australia could be doing and isn't doing. So, yeah, those words of outrage from Penny Wong are hollow if they're not accompanied by action to force Israel to stand up and take notice. And that's the trend across the world. Israel has been enabled by the international community for decades. There's been a policy of we will stand with Israel no matter what. We will keep giving weapons to Israel no matter what. And that is the context in which Israel has felt emboldened to be able to just be murdering humanitarian workers and journalists with complete impunity. So, yeah, those words of outrage are hollow. We need to cut Israel off immediately.
8: Yeah. The next thing I like to note as well is I just want to make a bit of a mention in advance that there is going to be a big Palestine rally being planned for October the 11th. And I just think that people should save the date for this rally. It's going to be 3 years since October 7. I think this will be a very kind of important kind of protest in a lot of ways. Okay, I'm just going to go play a quick announcement. 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
4: The media in this country, we as Indigenous people know, have censored our right of telling the truth, and the truth is what this country is most fearful of, in particular Indigenous truths. Until history is told by the vanquished lens, which is our people telling our story our way, and have the right to be able to incorporate that into a system of learning, well, people are always going to be denied that truth by deceit and lies. When you look at the type of psychological warfare, spiritual warfare that Aboriginal people are caught in, it's not just in the sense of military when they talk about weapons of mass destruction, but you're right, it's in terms of the media and the industry of media as a warfare against our people, and so is religion, I believe, in the Western sense. They're all weapons of mass destruction against our people.
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So I was thinking, we've been requested to play this. I think this is by a First Nations artist, and so they're a First Nations art group called Capes, and this is from their album titled Bunabay Baby. So I'm just going to go play, I'll play their title track, Bunabay Baby, and hope listeners enjoy. 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

0: You're just listening to Boona Bay Baby by Capes, which that was actually a very good track. This was actually requested, I think, by someone on the Free CR team to kind of promote them. And you can search them up and actually stream their whole album for free if you search them up. So if you search up Capes, which is K-A-Y-P-S, Boona Bay Baby, which is spelled B-U-N-U-B-A Baby, you'll be able to find some more links to some of their tracks. So yeah, definitely, like, I thought it was very good.
1: And yes, a few spicy words in there, so apologies for those with perhaps slightly tender ears at this hour of the morning. But yeah, that can happen when you're playing new music from emerging artists. All right, you are on Grand Left Radio on 3CR.
0: So I just want to go into the next one of the next kind of news stories, and this has been taken directly from the pages of Green Left. And this is a report by Graham Matthews, which has announced that, which reports that Labor Coalition are set to pass the NDIS bill, despite the majority of submissions opposing the cuts. And the final report of the parliamentary, Graham reports that, you know, disability advocates have condemned the final report of the parliamentary inquiry into the National Disability Insurance Scheme Amendment. After an inquiry that lasted more than 9 weeks, including 6 days of hearings and more than 4,500 submissions, the vast majority of which opposed the bill, the only recommendation coming out of this parliamentary inquiry was for the Senate to pass the controversial bill. And as kind of Graham kind of reports here, you know, the bill will cut up to $38 billion, remove or block 300,000 people from the scheme, and reduce all participants' funding by 50% for social and community participation, and a further 10% for capacity building, which funds supports including occupational therapy, physiotherapy, and the like. And to put things a bit in context, you know, the cuts to the NDIS are the biggest part of the budget-saving measures that Labor is trying to make in an attempt to make a surplus. And as kind of been quoted by Jordan Steele John, you know, thousands of disabled people, families, advocates and organisations told the inquiry this bill risks causing serious harm. The government has heard these concerns and is pushing ahead anyway, and shame on them. So yeah, this is definitely very, you know, a big concern that they're passing this NDIS bill. I think there is going to be a need for continued mobilisation against this bill, but also I think there is going to be a real importance in terms of standing up and defending the NDIS. And I think, you know, the cuts to these supports will negatively impact on people's lives. And I think what it really kind of shows is that, as kind of Graham kind of ends in this article, you know, people living with disability and our allies must continue to demand our rights to live like anyone else in this society. We must be able to work, raise a family and participate in the community just like anyone else. We must continue to demand our right to receive support to allow us to be part of our community and enjoy our lives just like anyone else. So yeah, that's you can read more by looking on the Green Left website by going on Labor Coalition set to pass NDIS bill. So yeah, I'd like to note we have now a guest. We're joined by Juanita. There you go.
2: Morning, everyone. How are we all?
1: Hey, good. How are you? Top of the morning to you.
2: Thanks so much. Good to be here.
0: Yeah. Do you have any sort of comments on the NDIS cuts? Because I know it's obviously quite a issue quite close to you, Juan, because you do work as a disability support worker.
2: Yeah, look, there's so many things that I could say about this, but I guess what I'd really like to begin by saying is the cuts are affecting those it was designed to protect. It's not affecting the system change that really needs to happen. You know, where there's loopholes in system, where there's legislation that's been put forward, perhaps well-intentioned, and there's, you know, there's been, you know, fraud within the system, it's then blamed on, you know, the small fry people. The system in itself is built to protect people, apparently, but in doing that, it's enabled people to siphon off money. You've got an agency, which is the NDIA, which administers the system. And within that sort of framework, you've got the opportunity for people to, I guess, take advantage of loopholes, and that's really where the problem lies. It's not with, you know, the person who decided to set up a, you know, a small enterprise and do that sort of thing. It's really because we've got these intermediary agencies that really should be governmentally funded or governmentally run. We don't need intermediaries. We need direct legislative change that makes it, you know, sustainable for people with disability and expand it. Perhaps we don't always need everyone on an ongoing program. Perhaps we need people who need early interventions. And this funding could be, you know, well administered if it was brought back into the government framework.
0: Yeah, I agree a lot with what you said, Juan. Like, at the end of the day, really, a lot of the problems with the NDIS, which, you know, the government is allegedly trying to address, you know, has a lot to do with the fact that it is privately managed and privately kind of operated. And, you know, at the end, one thing you can kind of say is a lot of the kind of rotting that you kind of see in the system is actually due, you know, that impacts more on people with disabilities. They are overwhelmed disproportionately the victims of this supposed rotting within within the system. And it's all due to the fact that, you know, it's privately managed. And so really, NDIS needs to actually be expanded to the people that need it, because many people are not receiving the support that they need because of all these sort of stringent sort of bureaucratic kind of requirements.
2: And the privatisation aspect means that it's KPI driven. And so anytime you've got those elements, you're not necessarily servicing clients. What you're servicing is your KPI structure.
0: Hmm.
1: Just something else on this as well. Michael West Media, which is a independent publication, has reported that Section 59E Part 3 of the NDIS Cuts Bill basically allows a robo-debt style system of kicking people off the NDIS. You won't be able to appeal it. And guess who's apparently going to be running that computer system? Palantir, the military / AI company, who believes that we should move towards a more authoritarian society. So that's really, like, it's really Orwellian stuff being baked into this. And I think, like with the attacks on the CFMEU, it's a Labor government that's implementing some of these changes. But if you get a future One Nation Liberal government, you can guarantee they're going to turn up the volume to 10 on all of these changes that have been built in and really use these new laws to their fullest effect to be kicking people off the NDIS, denying people any appeal and erecting these bureaucratic walls. So,
0: Yeah, so speaking of bureaucratic walls, I wanted to go into another article from Green Left, and we've actually just published a really good article that draws on the voice of Siona Shaw, who is a community activist who is who's part of organising a campaign around several parliamentary petitions. So a bit of the background, we spoke about this, I think, a bit on a previous program, but the Labor government has been prepared to kind of make an announcement of a range of new anti-immigration measures. Now, this announcement has essentially been postponed at this point. We don't know the full details, but although we do know, as we mentioned in a previous program, that these announcements are going to be around, in a way, prioritizing onshore migration and actually putting more restrictions on overseas migration. Probably one of the biggest concerns is this question of family reunions, putting more kind of restrictions and bureaucratic barriers kind of in place. But one thing that is already a reality has been that there has been big rises in discriminatory visa fees. Now, Siona, you know, told Green Left that they're very much, that the Labor Party is fueling a wave of racist anti-immigration hate. And One Nation points the finger at migrants, and the coalition wants to strip non-citizens, including permanent residents, of access to welfare. Labor condemns this kind of racism and then sends migrants the bill. On July 1st, the Labor government suddenly imposed huge visa-free increases with little or no warning. That day, the Australian-Korean migrant online community that I am part of, with more than 90,000 members, erupted. And, you know, she noted that political discussion is normally discouraged on that platform because it becomes so divisive. But that day, the shock and horror, shock and anger were impossible to ignore. And one of the things that Siona says is it's not necessarily just another fee increase. It felt as though the government had put a new price tag on our lives as migrants overnight. And one of the most extreme examples that Cho mentioned is the resident return visa, which more than tripled from $490 to $1,475. This isn't a visa for new migrants. It is a visa that permanent residents may need once their travel facility has expired to travel overseas and return to Australia to come home. You know, people say, why don't you just become a citizen? That's easy to say when it isn't your citizenship you are being asked to give up. For many migrants from Korea, China and India, taking Australian citizenship can mean losing their original citizenship. Citizenship isn't simply an administrative matter of swapping one passport for another. People can live here for 10 or 20 years, work here, pay taxes here and raise their children here. And if they're not citizens, there can still be a price tag attached to coming home. And, you know, One Nation makes migrants a scapegoat. The coalition turns that division to policy. Labor condemns it and then sends migrants a bill. Different language, different methods, but the same convenient target. And one of the other things that Siona kind of notes that, you know, there's this whole argument being put forward around the housing, around the housing crisis and migration. And this idea that Siona kind of really rejects this idea that migrants are exploiting Australia. You know, she points out that an immigrant driving an Uber didn't raise your rent. An international student didn't decide to keep your wages low. A migrant worker didn't decide not to build enough public housing. You know, and she points out that human beings should not have to prove their economic usefulness before they deserve dignity and respect. Whether someone is a doctor, a nurse, a cleaner, an Uber driver, or a NOW technician does not determine their worth as a human being. And really, this racism is only just serving the interests of a wealthy minority and is against the interests of the working class. So this is a really powerful kind of article that really kind of covers, you know, the real kind of experience of racism that kind of many people are kind of feeling. Yeah, but Juan and Zane, do you sort of have any comments you want to sort of add to this?
1: Well, I just think one of the things that I find really, like, the first time I went to a protest against Pauline Hanson was back in the late 90s when I was in high school, and it's great to see a new wave of high school kids doing the same, and it's disappointing that they have to, but it's good that they're standing up to be counted. And I guess in that time, since I was, but it's good that they're standing up to be counted, And I guess in that time, since I was a high school kid and

0: for the last 30 or 40 years, it was Liberal and Labor politicians and One Nation who have always voted for that sort of crap. So it's just appalling that, immigrants carry the can for the decisions that have been made by the ruling class and their politicians of choice. And the same people who are claiming that they're wanting to, you know, solve the cost of living or the housing crisis by cutting visas and making visas more expensive, they're the same people who are voting to demolish and privatise public housing right now and who are opposed to increased investment in public housing right now. So actually, those same politicians that are scapegoating immigrants are the same ones who are voting right now to not solve the substantive issue, which is, in the case of the housing crisis, the huge lack of public housing. In the case of the cost of living crisis, is better union laws, which give unions more rights to organise workers and for people to go on strike to win better wages and win a safer workplace.
1: Yeah, look, absolutely. And I think the further thing to that is migrants in general quite often are blamed for many of the factors that, you know, are government responsibilities and legislation-based. We've had various waves of migrants, and when you park back to, you know, the days of Pauline Hanson, you've got the previous days of, J.B.L.K. Peterson and people like that that have these racist ideologies that are trotted out whenever there is what we call a social crisis in the country. Now, we've had waves of migration, that have been blamed for taking jobs, for housing. But we know that migrants come to the country, and quite often it's not by choice. They may be refugees, or they may be paying a lot of money to come to this country, but they're here to make a life. They're here to contribute. And, the legislation that affects them is damning them in this situation, when it's at no fault of theirs. They've made their contribution. And to blame migrants is really just, a straight-out scapegoat situation.
2: I mean, just to kind of add into the kind of bigger kind of picture, one of the things about migration and choice, like, I think does need to be kind of unpacked, because we live in a global north country like Australia, and the whole history of the world has been shaped by the processes of colonization and genocide. And, we live in a world where essentially the world was kind of carved up. Western Europe, the United States and Australia ended up being the kind of rich, kind of resource-rich countries. And that has created a context where many migrants who live in global south countries, whose economies have been deprived, where their wealth has been systematically exploited and stolen, that, many migrants from whether it's from Africa or Latin America or Asia, there's this aspiration that if you want to get a better life, you migrate to a country like Australia, like Canada, like the United States, or Western Europe. And, a lot of and the people who live in these countries, the ruling class of these countries, say, oh, well, no, you have no right to come here. You're too poor to come here. You shouldn't, we're currently having this, we're part of organizing the Eco-Social Conference that's coming up. And, there's a lot of challenges in getting visas for a lot of our guests who come from global south countries because of these this inbuilt kind of discriminatory kind of process, the Australian government.
0: But if you're a government in a global south country and you have borders to foreign capital coming in and privatising your healthcare and education system, oh no, you can't do that. That's unfair. You're blocking up the market. Yep. So there's open borders for corporations, but there's not open borders for humans.
2: Yeah, I think absolutely. That is one of the most outrageous things. Like, capital can just go anywhere.

0: at once, exploit these countries in the global south. But any migrants or refugees who come from the global south, well, they don't have a right. They don't have a right to come here. And I think it's one of the more outrageous injustices that regularly happens in our capitalist system. And I think also,
1: I mean, they're the product of the exploitation.
0: Yeah. And I think the other thing to point out is, you know, there's a lot of scaremongering about migrants that come from particular countries, but in a country like Australia, there's always lots of migration that happens, like from, you know, Australians who move to the UK, people from Western Europe, etc., who move here. There's never a scandal raised about those people who do that kind of migration. It's only when they come from countries that are kind of deemed as lesser.
1: Yeah, and not only that, you know, if you think about the colonisation process here in Australia, we've got, you know, Christian colonisation of Australia. So any other types of religion, unless they align with Christian values, you know, are seen to be of concern to the colonised people. Remembering that the original people, the Australian or the original people, are the Aboriginal people, our First Nations people, and every single other person is a migrant, whether they be, you know, first, second, third, fourth generation, they're migrants. They may be migrants, you know, of the colony. So that's the reality that we live with today. And to deny that that is the case and to say that a particular type of migrant is the specific one we should ideally be, you know, is in itself an outrageous statement. And certainly if we're aiming to be the colonizer's style of migrant, we can see that's to the detriment of where we are today.
2: Yeah. Yeah, I think also anti-immigrant sentiment on a subliminal level teaches workers to be blind to their own productivity. So it's like there's only one class of leeches in society, and that's the billionaire class who sit around on their yachts having cocaine and caviar and raking in the billions and not doing any productive work. It's us workers who do everything. We run the hospitals, we grow the food, pick the food, run the buses, build the houses, and immigrants are part of the working class. So this idea that immigrants are taking our jobs. No, immigrants create jobs. Immigrants build the economy. Immigrants build houses. So any problem that you can think of in society, whether it's a shortage of housing or people not getting enough disability care or not enough health care, immigrants are part of the solution to that, a big part of the solution to that problem. And yet there's this inversion of the reality where there's this fictitious situation painted where, oh, we've only got this set number of housing that will ever be here, and if immigrants come, there will be no housing. No, immigrants are part of building more houses. And actually, if you've worked in the construction industry, a lot of construction workers are from immigrant backgrounds. So yeah, I just think it's a funny thing that capitalism is always looking for a scapegoat and for a way to blame some other group of workers in particular for...
1: And usually the newest wave of migrants, you know, that's what they like to target. You know, when they failed to, you know, put social reform in place, it all falls to pieces. Let's blame the newest wave of migrants.
0: Okay, well, I might. We got our first live interview coming up in like 5 to 6 minutes. So for the next part of the program, I thought I would actually play a bit of a song. So I actually just saw this band perform last Saturday. So they're an Australian Melbourne-based psychedelic kind of rock kind of band called Self, and they actually led their lead singer is of a First Nations background. But yeah, I think they're actually really good band. They've released 2 albums so far, and they're currently on a bit of a tour around the country. That's why I was able to see them last week. But yeah, this
2: is Self, S-E-L-F.
0: Yes. Have you heard of them before?
2: No.
0: No. So, yeah, hope listeners enjoy.
1: Yeah, great stuff. Nice.

0: Okay, you're listening to Green Left Radio on 3CR 855 AM, and you're just listening to Forever by Self. Now, we're very happy to be joined today by our first live interview for the program. We are joined by Lucas Kakoginis, who is the Secretary of the Retail and Fast Food Workers Union. And we have him on the program today to talk about Victorian Labor Government's anti-association bill that has just been put put forward in the State Parliament. So good morning, Lucas.
1: Good morning, Jacob.
0: So kind of to kind of start off, and we're very happy to have you on the program, what can you tell us about Victorian Labor's anti-association bill, and why does this represent a fundamental attack on the Retail and Fast Food Workers Union?
1: Well, Labor's anti-association bill is legislation that is designed to deregister RAF. It's legislation that's designed to shut down a fighting democratic union. RAFU is registered in Victoria as an incorporated association. What this legislation would do is empower Consumer Affairs Victoria to remove the registration of incorporated associations that have an industrial relations purpose, and it prohibits the registration of new ones. So if the legislation were to pass, RAFU would be issued an ultimatum to either apply to become registered under the Fair Work Act, or we would be wound up. And that's a bit technical, but people might hear this argument sometimes from folks that, well, if RAFU is a union, it ought simply register under the Fair Work Act. But I'll tell you right now, that argument is designed to mislead. RAFU faces significant hurdles becoming registered because the Fair Work laws are designed to protect union monopolies. In the real world, the idea that there's one union in one sector is just a myth. UWU, the United Workers Union, competes with the SDA in warehousing, and in civil construction, you'll find the AWU and the CFMEU competing. But the system is designed to make it extremely hard to register a new union where there's already a registered association. And we know that the SDA, the shoppies, have deep pockets, and they would have already written their blank check to run the case opposing RAFU's attempt to register under the Fair Work Act.
0: Yeah, I mean, just to add a bit of a comment there as well is, you know, there is actually, it is actually a fundamental, I think, democratic right in a lot of ways for, you know, workers to be able to organise as a union in whatever form they may want it to be. And I think probably one thing that has happened in the history of the union movement has there has been a lot of amalgamation of trade unions. My union, United Workers Union, is one of the more classic examples of that level of kind of amalgamation. And, you know, in some ways, you know, there is a debate to be had, you know, for some of the industries within the United Workers Union, would some of those unions be better served operating as more separate sort of trade unions, etc., as they used to in the past? And I think that is a political debate that is not really being had right now, but it's also obviously the context of the decline in the union movement that has forced these amalgamations.
1: Well, yeah, I mean, I think that you raise some really valid points, and the reality is that this is a bill that attacks the rights of workers to freely form their own associations and choose what unions they want to be members of. You know, this is an act that, well, a bit of legislation that belongs in the long history of anti-union and union-busting legislation. It's, in the early days of trade unionism, there was the Combination Act that sentenced working men to hard labour if they tried to collaborate with each other to form unions or to refuse work. This is just a bill that seeks to say, here are the protected state-sanctioned unions that are allowed to exist, and no other group of workers are allowed to collectivise to agitate for their rights. And that is an extremely dangerous precedent, because you would have to take a profoundly narrow view of history to say there's never been a time when it was a good idea for workers to form a new union. It's only very recently in and quite unique to Australia, I might add, to have state registered unions. In many places in the world, the state doesn't say a union can exist or cannot exist. Here we have a system that's designed to control unions through their registration status, and it's dangerous. And any decent trade unionist should be opposed.
2: Lucas, there's a good article by the GERC regarding this, and one of the points that the GERC made was throughout the rest of the economy and in the age of neoliberalism, we've been told this for the last 30, 40 years in a row, competition's a good thing. You need competition because if Coles is doing a crappy job, you need Woolies or IGA or Aldi to be able to provide better prices and better services, so that the monopoly can't get away with rigging the market. So throughout the rest of society, we're told that competition is a good thing, but in the context of trade unions, we're told, oh, no, there has to be a monopoly of only one union per industry. Bit of a double standard, is it not?
1: I was very... I'd never heard of the GERC before they wrote that about RAFU. I'm coming to learn that the GERC has quite a following. I mean, it's quite ironic, isn't it, that unions are the one place where monopolies get protected. But I would say this, the Labor Party in this case is the one protecting the monopoly. It's the Labor Party that cares about the SBA being unchallenged in the retail and fast food sector. And that's because the SDA is an affiliate of the Labor Party and RAFU is not. RAFU is proudly independent. We aren't affiliated to any political party. Our members come from all sorts of different places, and that's totally fine. They're, absolutely entitled to be members of, whoever. There's many of them are in the Greens. Some of them are socialists. They come from all sorts of different backgrounds. Many of them are just ordinary retail and fast food workers who are fed up with decades of failed representation through the SDA and want to change. And that's what we were offering. I think that. When you're a Labor Party affiliate and you donate as much money to running Labor Party campaigns, what you're trying to buy is political influence to get outcomes that are beneficial to you and to build your political power.
0: So I want to go into kind of the next question, and there has been kind of speculation about Ben Carroll's kind of motivations in pursuing this bill, that they might be a bit more personal, although the personal is political in this case, because Ben Carroll is a member of the Labor faction most associated with the SDA, and in some ways, even in the existence of RAFU has in a lot of ways challenged the kind of base of the SDA, and I kind of want to hear some of your kind of reflections on that.
1: Look, Ben Carroll is a member of the SDA. I'm not sure if his faction is actually the SDA faction, but his introduction to unionism was through the SDA, and lo and behold, the day after factional forces installed Ben Carroll as the Victorian Premier, the very next day he's doing a photo shoot with the SDA to talk about some new laws that they had been lobbying for. And, 2 days after that, we see this bill introduced to Parliament. We had no heads up that this was coming. There was no discussion about it anywhere else. It was devised in secret. And I think it's fair to say that there's no coincidences in politics. I'm sure that it was top of the agenda when he met with the SDA the day after he was installed as Premier. Raffles challenged the base of the SDA kind of in a number of different ways over the years. In the early years, it started with overturning their dodgy enterprise agreements. So I was a Woolies worker when I got involved in RAFWU. I worked at Woolworths Moorabbin down in southeast Melbourne. And as a Woolies worker in 2017, I was being paid $3,000 a year, less than the general retail industry award minimum, because of an SDA agreement. Because what the SDA had done at Woolworths and Coles before it and many others across the sector was negotiate agreements that let the big players pay less than the minimum. They removed penalty rates, loadings, and overall, our analysis led us to conclude that about 70% of workers were worse off than if there was no union at all and no union agreement. And so what we did was we supported members. I was one of the members that was supported to apply to terminate those enterprise agreements. And we did that and threatened to do that across the sector. And by doing so, returned over $1 billion a year in wages that were being underpaid to retail and fast food workers. $3,000 a year is an enormous amount of money to start earning when you're on $35,000 a year, as you can imagine. And so we did that across the sector. And, you know, the institutional relationships that the SDA had with the bosses were maintained in some places. Woolworths is still very close with the SDA. But at others, it led to some real challenges. So we did it at McDonald's, and at Macca's, we successfully terminated the agreement through our also Melbourne-based member, Xavier Kelly. And Macca's, once the SDA stopped giving them the ability to massively underpay their workforce, Macca's just said, well, what's the point of having the SDA? And so overnight, the week that the deal was terminated, they cut off payroll deductions to the SDA and stopped letting the SDA come into stores and get access to all the young kids who were just starting at 14 years old to sign up to the union.
2: Lucas, can you just pause there and just explain to listeners the significance of this payroll question, because that's that's a really critical part of the SDA's business model, yeah?
1: That's right, yeah. So payroll deductions are when your union dues are taken out of your pay by the company you work for and handed over to the union before your pay hits your bank account. And so you don't see it coming out week to week. It's a real quagmire. It's a difficult question for unions, because a lot of workers like payroll deductions because it's easy. You don't have to set up a recurring transaction from your bank account. But it gives the employer a massive amount of information and control over the union's finances. And so, you know, we had a system of payroll deductions set up at Coles. They allowed us to take payroll deductions. And when we challenged them over their health and safety failures at the start of COVID, pretty soon they were saying, well, we're going to wind up your payroll deductions. And we were fine, because we were not reliant on it. We had backup payment methods to take union dues. But you can imagine, with the SDA at McDonald's, they had somewhere between 8,000 and 12,000 members at McDonald's. Not a single, their forms don't have a backup payment method. They just rely on the business to take the money and give it to them. And so when Macca's turned around and said, we're not going to give you this money anymore, they just lost 10,000, you know, probably members from their union overnight. And they weren't running around in stores trying to say, you know, here's your let's sign you back up to the union. All those members just went unfinancial. They stopped being covered by the union, and you know, it went from 10,000 to zero overnight, and that has massive ramifications for a union in terms of the amount of money that they can pull in.
2: And the SDA is different to other unions, yeah, because it gets the company, in this instance Macca's, to recruit the workers to the union through this payroll system.
1: That's right. I mean, it was my experience on the first day of work at Woolworths, and it's many workers' experience that the SDA is invited to rock up on your first day at work, and on your first day of work, you know, as a teenager, your union literacy is very low. Most of the time, you're being handed dozens of forms. It's often your first job, and you know, one of them is the SDA form, and you're instructed to sign it. There are all sorts of stories that we get from members about the dodgy practices that happen when the SDA get out and recruit. Just a few weeks ago, I was talking to a young KFC worker who is a member of RAFWU, and the SDA came and visited his store, and they talked to him, and then at the end of it, they said, "Oh, that's great. Can you just please sign this?" And they didn't tell him it was a membership form. They didn't tell him that they were going to start taking money from him. He thought that it was just they were just a part of their visit was that they had to get people to sign their name that they'd spoken to them, but it was actually a membership form. And so there's all sorts of tricks that they've got to try and get signatures from people and start taking their money.
0: So I'm probably running a bit out of time for this interview, and I think you kind of answered the next question a bit, but I guess I want to kind of ask us in terms of your kind of final comments, more in terms of, like, you know, highlighting, I guess, the organising efforts of RAFWU, like your final comments on why it's actually important to stand up for RAFWU and why the workers' movement actually needs to come behind supporting RAFWU, because it's quite unfortunate and has to be pointed out, the Victorian Trades Hall has come out in support of this anti-association bill. But of course, that's not a uniform opinion within the trade union movement. I know that there's a number of people who are used to be associated with my union, United Workers Union, who are commenting that this is a complete disgrace. You know, organisations like Socialist Alliance, political organisations like Socialist Alliance, the Greens, and Victorian Socialists have condemned this this bill. But yeah, I kind of want to hear your kind of final comments on why it's important for people to stand up for RAFWU.
1: Yeah, well, I appreciate it. I think it's absolutely the response from unionists in Melbourne has just been immense. There's been a huge number of workers passing motions within their own unions or the organisations that they're part of in support of RAFWU, and calling on Trades Hall to change its mind about this legislation, and calling on the Victorian government, calling the MPs on the crossbench to vote this legislation down. Of course, you know, everything good that has happened in the last decade in the retail sector is directly attributable to RAFWU's intervention. You know, we've organised the first industrial action at Coles and Woolworths. We've, made huge inroads into the bookshop sector, secured enterprise agreements at Harry Hartfeld and Berkelow Books and Better Ed Than Dead bookstore. The Better Ed Than Dead agreement is the best agreement in the entire sector. It's the only agreement in retail and fast food that gives retail workers 26 weeks of paid parental leave. So I guess if you're a person who cares about fighting unionism, cares about democratic unions existing, then I'd encourage you to write to your local MP to tell them that you oppose this legislation. And if you're a union member, write to your union, ask the leadership to tell Trades Hall that they don't support this legislation.
0: Well, thank you very much, Lucas. I think this has been a very important interview, and we extend all the solidarity to Rafu and their ongoing org. Oh, you had something?
3: Yeah, was there a link for that there, Lucas?
1: A link for Rafu?
3: Yeah, so a link for people wanting to take up that action, writing to their MPs, just jump onto the Rafu website.
1: We don't have a web page for people to do that quickly and easily, unfortunately. Maybe we'll work on that in the coming days. But people can certainly go to www.rafu.org. They can become a member. They can read our article about everything that's happened recently and the part where you have to email your local MP. Unfortunately, at the moment, you have to figure that out yourself.
3: Yep. Sounds good. Thanks.
0: No problem. All right, thank you very much, Lucas.
1: Thank you.
2: Cheers, comrade.
0: All right, well, I'm just going to go play a quick announcement. 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
4: 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Already, hundreds of residents have been displaced, often into unsuitable homes under duress.
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6: 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They're all weapons of mass destruction against our people.
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0: Okay, you're listening to Green Left Radio on 3CR 855 AM. And we're very happy to be joined by Karen Fletcher. So Karen Fletcher is the CEO of Flat Out Inc., which is a statewide advocacy and support service for women, trans and gender diverse people and their children who have been criminalised. They are an independent, not-for-profit, community-based organisation that aims to prevent women and trans and gender diverse people from entering and returning to prison. So we have Karen on the line to talk about this new bill that has kind of been proposed, titled the Corrections Amendment Bill 2026, which is dubbed the No Air in Prison Bill. And this bill, you know, aims to kind of limit prisoners' guaranteed daily right to 1 hour in the open air, making it subject to broad operational considerations. Good morning, Karen.
10: Good morning.
0: Kind of start off, what can you tell us about this new bill that has been introduced, and why does it represent a fundamental attack on the human rights of prisoners?
10: Okay, well, the bill includes a number of provisions, but the one that has just dismayed people so much is one which effectively takes away or reduces the right of people to 1 hour out of cell in the fresh air every day. The Corrections Act has a whole part of the Act which sets out the minimum rights of people in prison in Victoria, and one of them is to have at least 1 hour of fresh air per day out of cell. And this bill says that is no longer an absolute right, that it doesn't have to be delivered if it's not operationally possible.
0: And can you give us what has been the kind of political kind of background to this? Because one of the things to kind of note here is that, you know, Ben Carroll has just been become the Labor Premier, and of course, while he doesn't represent any dramatic difference in terms of policy from Jacinta Allen, he has made it kind of very clear and has been very firm about it that he is going to be very strong on the kind of law and order issue in terms of taking up issues of crime. And you know, what can you tell us about some of the political background that has kind of led to this bill being introduced?
10: Well, look, every politician in the mainstream parties has to have this mantra of being tough on crime. It's been an election winner for politicians across Australia and across the world, this blaming of particularly in Australia young people and particularly young Aboriginal people and migrants and refugees. This bill is actually a response to a court case where the Supreme Court held that A man in prison in Victoria had been denied his right to 1 hour out of cell because he was put in an exercise yard once a day, but it was a very enclosed exercise yard with mesh over the top. Hence the sort of quotation from the case which says that everybody deserves to see the sky or has a right to see the sky. And the response to that court case by corrective services and by the government was to say, well, we're going to change the law. If we've breached the law by not giving this person the right to access to fresh air, we're going to change the law so that if it's not operationally possible to do so, we don't have to do so. Now, the issue with that is that if you take away that right across the system, the people who are the most impacted by it are the most vulnerable in the prison system, and there are lots and lots of vulnerable people going into the prison system at the moment because of the changes that have happened to the bail laws and parole laws and all the law and order policies that have impacted on numbers in prison, which are going up and up and up, and particularly remand numbers, people who have not been had their day in court, who have remanded into custody awaiting their trial. The numbers of those people are going skyrocketing, and particularly at the women's prison, and it's disproportionately affecting, as usual, Aboriginal people. And so locking people down in their cells 24/7 is, you know, extremely dangerous for people's mental health. It means they can't contact their families, they can't get to the phone, they can't have visits, And those lockdowns, 24/7 lockdowns, are starting to happen more and more because the prison system is becoming so overcrowded. So I think that the link between this bill and the whole law and order auction that happens every election and is happening this election as well, is that as the system gets more and more overcrowded, the conditions for people inside get worse and worse. And what's so shocking about this is that the government is prepared to change the law so that people no longer have the rights that they once had.
2: Yeah, Karen.
0: Yeah, Karen? Yeah. Sorry, Juan, you want to ask a question. Juan, who's our other, one of our other presenters, wanted to ask a question, Karen.
3: Yeah, yeah, hi, Karen. Hello. Look, I just wanted to check the protection from, you know, the no air in prisons is supposed to be enshrined in the Victorian Charter of Human Rights, and the Allan government's proposing to amend that to enable this legislation. Is that correct? Is that where it's at currently?
10: Look, yeah. One of the most extraordinary things about this bill is that they had to, every piece of legislation has to go through the process of being assessed whether it's compatible with the Human Rights Charter. Mm. And they had to go through that process with this bill. And, of course, it's not compatible with the Human Rights Charter. I mean, under the Mandela rules, at least 1 hour out of cell is mandatory, and, you know, long-term solitary confinement is unlawful, and cruel and unusual punishment is, not permitted under international law or under the Charter. So, yes, this bill is incompatible with international human rights and the Victorian Charter. And the other thing about it is that they had to do was check its compatibility with treaty in Victoria, now that we've got the new treaty. And they also, the lawyers for the government, advised that it's also incompatible with treaty. And yet they're pushing ahead with it. And the First People's Assembly, which is elected under the treaty bill, has written to the government using their powers under the treaty to express their view that this is not compatible with treaty and should be withdrawn.
3: Yeah, absolutely.
0: Zane, you had a question?
2: Yeah. Oh, hi, Karen. It's Zane.
10: Hello, Zane.
2: good to have you on the show. One of my favourite movies from back in the day is The Shawshank Redemption, and in The Shawshank Redemption, the protagonist is punished by the overseer, the warden at the jail, for speaking up and trying to enforce his own rights and the rights of other prisoners. And there's this sort of the archetypal thing: send him to the hole for a month, give him another month. Do you think it's foreseeable and realistic that under these changes to the law that sort of thing will happen, where people are just kept for days, weeks, even months without getting any fresh air or seeing the sky?
10: Yeah, look, I've been working in the prison system now for about 40 years, and I can say that that is common across the prison system, long-term solitary confinement, even though it is unlawful, you know, under the international human rights law. More than 14 days in solitary confinement is a breach of international human rights obligations. But, you know, it's very difficult for prisoners to report that that's going on. If they're in the hole, they can't get to the phone to talk to the ombudsman. There's no oversight of international human rights instruments in Australia, particularly in Victoria. The optional protocol against torture was signed by Australia, and under that protocol we're supposed to have oversight bodies in every state and territory, and Victoria still doesn't have one. So, yes, it does happen all the time. It's very difficult for prisoners to get their rights. The case that this bill is in response to was brought by a man who had access to money and was able to pay for expensive lawyers to go to the Supreme Court. Most prisoners don't have that option, and we don't really have a prisoner's legal service operating in Victoria at the moment. So, yes, it happens all the time. And our concern is it's happening more and more across the system. It was happening in management units, which is what they mostly call the hole these days. You might have seen the news about Erin Patterson's conditions at the Dame Phyllis Frost Centre which were spoken about in court yesterday, they're estimating that Erin Patterson may spend her whole sentence in solitary confinement, years and years and years. But yes, it's now affecting people across the system with lockdowns, with flat out works with people at Dame Phyllis Frost. And it used to be, you know, normal that you'd have 8 hours out of cell to do, you know, have some social contact with people in the unit and attend programs and things like that. But these days, the place can be locked down, you know, for days in a row. And it's been going on for the last couple of years. And what we're concerned about is that this bill actually makes that legal. So even if there was oversight, people wouldn't be able to do anything about it.
0: And yeah, and I think, you know, within the left, I mean, you know, when it comes to this whole question of prisoner rights, you know, I think fundamentally we have to support the right that, you know, regardless of what crime you may have committed, you know, people actually have the right to be treated with respect and dignity. Like all these, you know, it's actually quite sickening that when it comes to the prison sort of industrial complex, that, you know, they're actually trying to think of ingenious ways to actually treat prisoners worse, like as if that will do anything, like as if, you know, what it means is that the people who become imprisoned end up becoming worse people when they come out of prison. And I just think that is actually an injustice in a lot of ways. And I guess I want to kind of end with, because we're running a bit out of time now, Karen, if you have any kind of final comments, but also talk about some of the demands that the different human rights organisations, including Flat Out Inc. and community organisations, are making in response to some of the Victorian state government's kind of proposals around all this.
10: Yeah, look, I think you hit on an important point, Jacob. A lot of people are convinced by politicians' arguments that the prisons are full of dangerous people who've committed extremely serious offences, violent offences against other people. And there are a small number of people like that in the prison system, but there are thousands and thousands of people who are basically there for crimes of survival because of mental health, family violence, abuse as a child, in particular, use of alcohol and other drugs, and in particular, targeted populations like Aboriginal and Torres Strait Islander people, refugees and migrants. This is the churn of the thousands and thousands of people who are going through the prison system. And the big lie that politicians tell is that they're protecting people from the dangerous members of the community. And you can see that with this bill, the way that the politicians talk about it. Even though it's going to be impacting on the most vulnerable, the language they use is, oh, we're protecting you against a very dangerous cohort. So I think that's really important to remember. I think that's something that Flat Out is trying to do, and the organisations that we're working with, like the Victorian Aboriginal Legal Service, the Human Rights Law Centre, Jesuit Social Services, Law and Advocacy Centre for Women, Fitzroy Legal Service, you know, we've got a big coalition of groups who are doing our best to raise the truth of what happens in the criminal legal system rather than the stories that are told by politicians at election time.
0: Yeah. Well, thank you very much, Karen. I think it's been great having you on our program. And I think this is an issue, I think, that is just not being really reported much in the mainstream media. And I think it's been very important to have this interview to really bring this issue to light.
10: Thanks, Jacob. Thanks, everybody.
2: Cheers, comrade.
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0: Okay, I'm just going to go play a quick 30-second announcement. 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
0: Okay, you're listening to Green Left Radio on 3CR 855 AM. And I was just going to pass it on to Zane. Zane, do you want to highlight the anti-data centre protest that's going to be happening today?
2: Yes. So there is a one of these massive data centres that we've heard recently. We've done some interviews here on Green Left Radio. Huge data centre planned for the old Ford factory site in Broadmeadows / Coolaroo. There's a protest this afternoon from 3 till 6 p.m. At the sort of Broadmeadows shops there on the corner of Barry Road and where the, I forget the name of it, the little road that turns into the old Ford factory near the shops there, the kebab shops. So, yeah, if you're around, get along. This is obviously one of these huge data centres. It's going to have all these diesel generators, gas generators that need to be tested and run through. These things are going to consume huge amounts of water, huge amounts of power, gas. They're going to push up the prices of all of those things and create localised pollution. And really, it's sort of speculative bollocks. Like, it's like basically the AI spam factory holding up a mirror to itself and just generating exponentially more amounts of AI crap. And they've got to build these huge facilities to house all of the crap that AI is generating. So it's ridiculous. We should build heaps of public housing there instead of a data center. So yeah, 3 to 6 Savo, Barry Road.
0: Yeah. And, okay, so just highlight, we only have a few minutes left, just to highlight the next main event, Saturday, tomorrow night, there'll be the 22nd annual Green Left Comedy Debate, and we're debating we should blockade the USA, and that's going to be happening at 6:30 p.m. at the Brunswick Town Hall, corner of Sydney Road and Dawson Street, and yeah, if you go onto the Green Left website, you can find the details to book tickets and everything. Also want to highlight on Saturday, August the 29th, there'll be a film screening of Israelism at 6 p.m. at the Box Hill Library. And then on Sunday the 30th of August, there will be a counter-protest against the far right at 11 a.m. at the City Square. But also afterwards, there'll be a Camp Sovereignty Presents Rock Against Racism, and that'll be happening at 2 p.m. on Sunday, August the 30th at in the city. There's also going to be a rally organised by the Tamil Solidarity Group, Justice for Shemini, but I'm just not sure whether that is happening. I mean, the time and location just seems to be still to be announced at this point.
2: And I'll also give a plug, Community Defence Marshalling System, CDMS, they're having a meeting tomorrow at 2 p.m. at Ballinballin Place, Phoenix Street, Brunswick, and that's about the 1986 nurses' strike. And one of the people talking there will be Lali Chalia, who was one of our presenters here on Green Left Radio a while back. So, yeah, go check that out. Really important lessons there from the nurses' strike.
0: All right. Well, I'd like to thank all our listeners for tuning in this week. It's been a great program of Green Left Radio. I'd like to thank all our guests for being on the program this week. And stay tuned for Left After Breakfast.
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G'day, and welcome to another episode of Left After Breakfast, coming to you from Melbourne, Australia, broadcast from the studios of 3CR, your only radio left. My name is from the studios of 3CR, your only radio left. My name is

over the hills and far away, a most enduring song in the English-speaking folk tradition, and it has roots reaching back to the 16th century. At times it's been a recruiting song, a nursery rhyme, a soldier's lament, and even a military march. Remarkably, it remains vivid today, from traditional folk music sessions to its prominent use in the Sharp television series. This version is a stirring British Army march tune, arranged for guitar, side drum, flute, piccolo, concertina and bagpipes. The rhythm of marching underlies the melody. It's a steady forward motion towards duty, memory and home. Here's 40 shillings on the drum for those who volunteer to come.

Now, this is an Irish lament. Now, if you've ever attended an Irish session or heard an Irish long-playing record or watched an Irish musical programme on TV, you will have heard Carrickfergus. Carrickfergus is one of the oldest towns in Northern Ireland. Its name, Carrickfergus, is Fergus's Rock.

that comes from the legend of King Ferdiccas of Dalriada, whose ship foundered near the coast. Over the centuries, it became a vital port and garrison town. Its Norman castle still overlooks Belfast Lough. But this lament, and it's been carried across generations, especially to the Irish diaspora. Now, this is beautifully arranged with an open-tuned guitar, cello, fiddle, flute, accordion, and a male voice. A slow and elegiac tempo for the song's drifting and melancholic character. It's really lovely. It's not a love song. It's a lament for home, for youth, and for the end of life.

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2: This is Lark in the Morning, a gentle lyrical song in the English folk tradition. We have a recurring chorus mirroring a rhyme of departure and reunion, arranged for fiddle, cello and Northumbrian pipes, harp, bass and guitar, with lovely vocal harmonies. Now this song was first printed in a little booklet called Four Excellent New Songs in Edinburgh in 1778. It's travelled a long way since then.

0: 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We love a good book.
1: In the mid-19th century, Peterhead in Scotland stood at the heart of Britain's Arctic whaling industry. By 1860, its harbour bustled each spring with the clatter of ropes and farewells as vessels prepared for the Greenland Sea. Among them, the Diamond was a proud flagship, sleek, purposeful and known throughout the North. The origins of this song, The Bonny Ship, The Diamond, are unknown. An anonymous voice from within the community it honours. Like many traditional songs, it's born of experience, not authorship.

now Brian Boru's jig, named for Brian Boru, the High King of Ireland from 941 to 1014. This tune honours a leader who united the Irish clans and resisted Viking rule. Though slain at the Battle of Clontarf, he is still remembered as a symbol of unity and Irish sovereignty.

0: Thanks for listening. Thanks for the ride. See you next week. Same time, same place. Until then, it's cheerio and ciao from Left After Breakfast.
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4: Good morning. You are listening to 3CR at 9 a.m. And this is Amy with Kill Your Lawn and Kick Your Fence. I'd like to thank Susanna Duffy for beautiful music this morning, and it got my Irish heritage stirring. Now I'm going to do a little acknowledgement of country before we go into a fortnightly meditation on killing lawns and kicking fences. So I would like to acknowledge that we are broadcasting to you today from the stolen lands of the Wurundjeri Woiwurrung people of the Kulin Nation. I'd like to acknowledge that sovereignty was never ceded, and to acknowledge the elders, past, present, and emerging, and to any First Nations listeners today. This show does its best to support First Nations people in their struggle for sovereignty, land back, self-determination, and restitution. It's obviously a pretty bad time right now in terms of fighting for marginalized people and struggles in general. And I hope 3CR is a place of refuge for you. And know that 3CR will always be a place of refuge for you, because we're going strong and we're here to stay. Now for your meditation.
5: Slums in some metropolitan centers are coming down, condemned by forward-looking civic governments. Down are coming the bad living conditions that produce bad citizens.
6: The practical uses of asbestos are very numerous. At least 18,000 articles are made of it.
7: In the spring, the nature-loving Australian goes bush. The wife washes and the dishes dry themselves.
8: It's a serial pest.
5: Cities within cities, scientifically planned and built, where a man and his family with a small income can live with comfort and dignity as investments in democracy.

And that's right, out of the rubbish tip and straight to your ears is me, Amy, with another episode or show of Kill Your Lawn and Kick Your Fence. Hello, Cassie, say hello. Good gal. All right, so what have we got on for the show today? Maybe I'm jumping too far ahead there, actually. What is the show, in case people are hearing it for the first time and wondering, what on earth is this show about? That's a strange, loud tune for 9 a.m. in the morning. This is a show about breaking out of the little boxes that we get put into in society, particularly in suburban, urban environments, and also about trying to green our suburbs and fight the catastrophe that is coming our way and survive the catastrophe that is coming our way, that is the climate catastrophe. Lawns, whilst they are cooler than concrete, and I do not seek an abolition of lawns, I just think that we have too much of them and we could use them. We could use that to make better things that are also green but better for the environment, such as trees for shade or more indigenous and endemic species that help support local biodiversity, carbon capture through the magical power of plants. All those things can be done using land which is currently just lawns. And I'm not talking about golf courses. I'm actually talking about just vacant pastures or your suburban streetscapes, or just areas of green land where your local council leaving it as lawn and having a bloke come on a mower and just keep it mowed for a little bit until they work out which houses to put there. And then the kick your fence part is about living in community, and it's about building urban environments and challenging us to think about how our urban environments can be more communal, you know? We live incredibly large here in this place, so-called Australia. Our lifestyles would be unsustainable if every single person on this planet lived it. And so is our housing. Particularly new houses are very big. They do not have much lawn space. You have about like 10% green space and 90% house in new suburbs. And it's pretty bleak. It's very boring. As the old song goes, the little boxes are all the same. They're straight out of the box from the factory. And yeah, so I think that what would happen if we, if we thought about, took your typical street and you thought about doing the laundry. Every single house has a laundry. But what if you shared a communal laundry on the street? You'd probably use less washing machines than you have in those houses, and then you would open up space for other things. Maybe you could have a childcare on every street, and you could have some dedicated gardeners or community organized cleanups of the street like they do in Laos from a couple episodes ago. These are just different ways of doing things. Currently, people who want to do things differently are considered an alternative lifestyle. But what I find frustrating is that individuals doing something because they have the money to do it, whilst is awesome, and I fully endorse, going and living in an intentional community, or going, rejigging your house to be a beautiful, eco-friendly house, we need larger scale change. And we also need policy and regulation for our new housing, which I'll be talking a little bit later in the show. So I hope that gives you a general gist of the vibe of the show.
First segment, I'm going to go completely off topic, which is something I do here, but I'll explain that in a minute. So today's show, first up, we're going to hear from some refugees in a camp in Kenya called Kakuma. I have a connection to that place because I was a pen pal to someone there several years ago, and I raised money and stuff among friends and peers to help them survive. They're an LGBT plus, they were an LGBT plus refugee, and they're living amongst other LGBT plus refugees in Kakuma. And unfortunately, it is a very hard life in that camp if you, in that refugee camp, and in a really, really hard life if you are LGBT plus and you are out of the closet. And I am hoping to find a co-collaborator here on 3CR to air it. But in the meantime, I'm going to air it on this show because I have this platform. And I've done an interview with some people I've gotten in touch with, because the person I used to know, I lost touch with, and there's more to that. And yeah, so we'll be hearing that. But then after that, I'm going to be talking some Kill Your Lawn stuff. That's right. I've set myself a target. Every show, if I'm not interviewing someone, I'm going to share a book on how you as or how you can share with your community, or maybe even get a book for your library, just some information that can go into your mind or your community's mind on how to, you know, transform your environment or a communal environment into a more green, lush, eco-friendly, carbon capturing magic thing. So today we're going to talk a little bit about planting indigenous plants and how to care for them when you first plant them. They're a bit of a mystery for a lot of people, and they're actually not that tricky to get started. And then we're going to chat about suburban hellscapes. And Suburban Hellscapes is a new segment that'll be airing. I did promise this episode, but I'm a bit of a perfectionist and I'm still editing it. Where I, again, much like the killing, talking lawn killing, I'm trying to have something suburban themed every week. So if I'm not already interviewing a guest on lawn killing or suburban, so I've made a very highly produced little series of a lot of reviews and different things on suburbs. And we're starting with the suburb Armstrong Creek, which is down Geelong way. And then I'm hoping to do another one. That's the one that's coming. And then I'm hoping to do another one up north in Melbourne, in Donnybrook and around that area. So, Mickleham, sorry, Donnybrook Road, but Mickleham, and then I'm going to move around other suburbs as well and have guests, and yes, it's the whole plan. Okay, I feel like that was a lot of talking. Don't you agree, Cassie? Yeah, I agree. So, let's go to some little CSAs. Let's do that.

0: The blues is back, all right. And it's at the Fitzroy Bowls Club on Saturday, the 22nd of August. This is a 3CR fundraiser for the Blues with a Feeling program. In fact, we'll be doing a live broadcast. The feature artist is Ezra Lee and the Broken Blues Band. This is them. Remember, Saturday, August the 22nd, 7 p.m, $10 entry at the door at the Fitzroy Bowls Club, Brunswick Street, just near the Edinburgh Gardens. See you there. Well, bad luck is back in town.
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2: 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It's just going 9:15 now. And we're talking, we're going to hear from some refugees in Kakuma. Now, the full story about how this came about is that several years ago, I was a pen pal to someone in that camp. Used to chat online and do some video calls, and I got to meet LGBT plus refugees living in Kakuma refugee camp. Kakuma is a camp in Kenya that has been going for decades, that some people in the refugee space will be very familiar with. And about several years ago, there was a group that made international headlines called Block 13, which was a large portion of the LGBT plus community forming a little group, a little safe haven in the camp. And the person I was speaking to was associated with them, but in Block 12, and they managed to get into Block 13 with some of their friends. And that was really great because it meant they were a little bit safer. Unfortunately, at some point, I lost contact with them, and it turned out that there was an attack, essentially, within the camp on that block. And so that reminds me that this segment that I'm about to play is definitely triggering. So I'm just going to say right now, trigger warning for violent content, like stories of violence. And that includes sexual assault. So if you are thinking that might be a bit much for you this morning, totally understand. You can come back maybe around 9:45, 9:40. I managed to find some new people who've started a new group in Kakuma. And they have, trying to build something there for LGBT plus people and to, build a little safe haven again and in a long-term sustainable way. And so that was interesting. I was like, oh, wow, this is new people. Maybe they can help me find my old pen pal. And they did. They found him. He was pretty unwell. He was in the hospital in the camp. But we are chatting again, and he's managing. He's out of hospital now. He probably should have stayed in hospital, but they're charging him for his time there, so he had to get out. So it's a pretty dire situation. The group I speak to are all from Uganda, as you'll find out. Obviously, the Ugandan government right now is incredibly hostile to LGBT plus people. Little worried about our position here in this place, so-called Australia, as well, with the rise of the far right. But it is another level, unfortunately, over there. In Kakuma, and this is, again, content warning from what I'm about to say, it's pretty intense. When I was talking to them several years ago, murders were quite commonplace. Sexual assault was commonplace and quite brutal murders and also beatings. So from camp residents and no help from the authorities, potentially assistance from the authorities in their suffering. So yeah, that's a little bit of the backstory as to how I came to know these people. I'm really glad that they helped me get in touch with my old contact. And this is a fascinating thing, I think, for anyone who wants to see the real impacts, the first-hand impacts of US aid being pulled out of refugee camps. Yeah, we're going to be hearing about that and that effect as well. So let's dive straight into that. Let's go.
3: Would you like to tell us, start off by telling us how long each of you have been at Kakuma?
4: Okay. I've been there like right now is 4 years. 4 years, if I'm not mistaken, could be four or four plus. Then Sammy, maybe you can tell her.
5: Well, I've been here for over 4 years now. Soon being five in a 2 month period.
4: Well, Rachel, how long have you been here?
6: I've been there for quite 3 years now.
4: Okay, and Brenda?
7: It's been four, just like you guys. Oh,
4: yeah. So most of us are five, four, three, around there. Mm.
3: And do you all identify as LGBT plus refugees?
4: Yes. My sister's here, lesbians, and for us.
3: And is that how you came to be a refugee, or was it because of war?
4: Actually, after the anti-gay bill was passed back in our home country, Uganda, so life became a little bit harder for us. It just even mere surviving day to day, you know, you couldn't get like a taxi from one place to another. We began feeling like we are hunted down. And if they caught you, you could be beaten by mob justice to death, you know, and stuff like that. So life became extremely challenging for us, whereby we had to move to the next country to seek just safety. Our education perished and life came to a standstill. So that's how we ended up in Kenya, in Kakuma refugee camp. But life here hasn't been fair at all. You know, the refugee camp conditions, I mean, a lot happens here that is not written or it's not televised outside there. So that's how most of us ended up here. Fear of persecution and all the challenges that we had faced, segregation, you know. The level of homophobia that was happening back home, it was too much for us to handle. And for the sake of safety for life, I mean, I've had friends who have lost their lives.
3: Let's talk a little bit about life in the camp. So you were just saying you were fleeing persecution. Yeah. My understanding from having some contact with our mutual friend several years ago was that life in camp still is a place of persecution, of violence, and sometimes violent crimes and murders. Is that still the case?
4: Yeah, that's still the case. But now at times when we form small groups like these ones, whereby we decide to take a shelter, like we understand ourselves like 10 to 15 people, that can at least provide some bit of security, you know, the solidarity that we have. We are together. If something happens to one, we are all called up. We are summoned, then we are around. That has tried to improve the security issue, because now we live in groups. So it's better than living a solitary life here. So our community, if something happens to one, we are always concerned. That's how we have tried to manage the issue of insecurity. You know, some you can at least add on that, some of the challenges that are faced. Yeah.
5: Well, it is a fact that this place is not ideal. I mean, we are highly discriminated, both from fellow refugees and the staff from the UNHCR itself, the law enforcement. You know, there is a lot of social injustices that, you know, are just underway on a daily basis, you know. And we have nothing to do about it. unfortunately, other than raising our voices and reaching out to people like you to help extend, you know, our voices of cry and stuff. So just like how we go to flee from our country or our countries, it is the same scenario. It is always the same case scenario, even down here. So just like Rashida said, if it's not for the groups that we formed, I mean, we are highly persecuted, highly persecuted. We fight so much to try to relate with the, which is close to impossible, you know, trying to relate to the communities and stuff and other people. You know, mind you, this is a place of over 250,000 people. And worst case scenario, we have to be the least in numbers. That's for a fact. So now just imagine over 100,000 eyes on you, homophobic, the law enforcement inclusive. So you can understand how tough that is, you know, for a human being, you know. Yeah, so basically, life here isn't ideal at all. I mean, the end goal would be, you know, finding settlement elsewhere, you know. Because even, I mean, surviving, day by day surviving is not just a hassle, but everything is life-threatening, you know.
3: You've also, you're talking about groups. Were any of you involved in Block 13? Some people might be aware of Block 13 from some years ago. They made some international awareness of their situation in Kakuma and they had some attention in the United Nations. Were any of you involved in that group?
5: Well, us around here, no.
3: Okay.
5: But I do know about Block 13. I mean, I can give you a little bit of insight on how, I mean, the force tried to influence something, but of course, the UNHCR or the United Nations was highly guilty. So they literally had to dismantle it from within. So that's why it never, you know, had any fruits.
4: So it's not there at the moment, but that cannot stop us from forming another group, you know, coming together. Yes.
3: And so what you're working towards is trying to be self-sufficient as possible.
4: Exactly, you know, like finding projects that can help empower the LGBT community here, like the poultry projects, you know, the solar projects, and, you know, try to build better shelters. We believe that through those projects, we can become self-independent, you know. I mean, we don't have to beg to survive. Such a project like a poultry project, it can raise employment opportunities. It can be a source of food. You know, we can sell the eggs. I mean, it can at least try to fight the depression and idleness and employment that comes up in the mix of being here at the camp. I mean, people are depressed here. You wake up, you have nothing to do. Even if you wish like doing something, you have no proper papers or documentation that can allow you to do something, you know. But if we wake up and have like projects like poultry, that can be a milestone or a turning point in our lives, you know. Now, like for the ladies, yeah, they have been quiet, but at least they can also tell you their side, you know. They lack sanitary pads, you know, the hygiene is so poor, the sleeping, the shelters are so poor, you know. When the rain comes, it floods, and when it's hot, it's too hot to stay inside.
2: Hello, this is Amy again, jumping into the interview here. This is that point in the interview where I would say you're about to hear some stuff that could be quite distressing, particularly if you have a history of experience with sexual assault. So if you struggling with any of that at the moment or anything you've heard, please call Lifeline at 13 11 14. And for sexual assault services, I recommend 1-800-RESPECT at 1-800-737-732. We now return to the interview.
4: You know, I don't know why they are quiet, but they can tell us that also they can tell you their side of the story, the challenge they face as ladies here at the camp.
6: Hello again. This is Brenda.
2: Yep.
6: Life this side is so hard, whereby, like, as ladies, we we find the problem of pads. You have to use pads like 2 days, and you know, we end up getting sick, and there is no medication, enough medication. So life is not easy this side, and we have no justice this side. Some of us are even raped, whereby you can't even, you know, tell anyone. You just end up getting depressed. You end up getting depressed, and life is so hard this side.
3: I'm really sorry to hear that. I imagine there are also some women in the camp with children.
6: Yeah. And then children are really suffering. We just have 1 meal a day. 1 meal, and that's it. Like today we just add porridge alone.
3: That's not enough.
6: Yeah, that's not enough. You know, we can just been given just 1 kg of rice and 1 kg of beans, which is not enough for us. Not enough to build our health. And when it comes to those sanitary pads, they're not of good quality. They end up affecting us. We get UTI, which, you know, it's so common for a girl who's not taking care of his hygiene. Yeah, so basically life is just not fine this side. Yeah.
3: And you've been there since US aid funding has been cut by the Trump government. Have you felt that yourselves?
6: So deep. And so tough nowadays. Yeah.
3: Yeah. Are there people living with HIV/AIDS in your group?
6: Yeah, so many of them.
3: Yeah. And I imagine that the USAID funding helped provide medication for that?
6: No.
3: No?
6: It was cut, yeah.
3: It was cut, yeah.
5: You questioned about whether some ladies over here have babies, right? And children.
3: Yeah.
5: Yeah, one thing I would really love to put out there are the babies. Just like you're being told that every basic need is lacked around here. So mothers lose lives and leave babies. So imagine a six-month-old baby that requires baby formula or initially required, you know, breast milk, and it isn't there no more, and they require baby formulas. So that's not something that is being breast milk, and it isn't there no more, and they require baby formulas. So that's not something.

0: in Kakuma for women who don't want to have a baby?
1: Nah.
0: So if a woman is assaulted and has a baby from that assault at camp, they have to go through with the baby.
1: They have to, and some of them even commit suicide or try committing suicides.
0: I see.
1: I have a lot of suicide cases, and there is no therapy, there is nothing. So we just hold each other's hands and just go through it.
0: I see.
1: Yeah, and it's one of the reasons that has raised a huge number of, mothers losing lives or babies losing lives. So, yeah.
2: And that was part one of my interview with refugees in Kakuma refugee camp. It is a heavy topic, and if you need support, you can call Lifeline at 13 11 14, and you can also call Sexual Assault Services at 1-800 RESPECT, 1-800 737 732. I hope you're doing okay. You're listening to Kill Your Lawn and Kick Your Fence on 3CR Community Radio, and right now I'm using my platform, deviating from the themes of the show, just to do some solidarity with some refugees that I'm acquainted with in Kakuma refugee camp. And as you can hear, it is not great there at the moment, for refugees in general, but in particularly LGBT plus refugees. We're going to hear the second part of that interview now.
0: And so I'm interested about how you get access to food and medicine. What's it like? Do you have to travel? Do you have to walk a distance in the camp to get there? Is it a long walk? Is it a safe walk? And you obviously need money to get a lot of the things that you need, which is obviously ridiculous when you're refugees. So what's that like?
1: Well, it's Misami. The conditions on how to get food. Before, when the US aid was still in play, it used to be about three items of food, and they used to give about 2 kgs each item. But ever since Trump cut that, it turned to only one item, and that is sorghum. So it's only 1 kg. Now imagine surviving on 1 kg of sorghum for an entire month. It's ridiculously impossible.
0: What's
1: And
0: sugar?
1: sorghum, it's not a cereal. Sorghum is,
3: It's you know millet,
1: do you know millet?
3: so it falls in that
1: Yeah,
3: category.
1: in that family of millet and stuff.
3: Sorghum, millet.
0: Okay, yep.
3: So we are given 1 kilogram of sorghum for a whole month, which is, to be realistic, is not enough.
1: And mind you, the camp is so huge. There is only two centers that distribute food to over 200 and something refugees, 200,000. So there are only two centers. So you find yourself having to travel over 10 kilometers reaching out to that center. Do you know what literally happens is someone will have to wake up at 3 a.m. 3 a.m. You go and stand in a line. Many people faint, and when the sun comes out, it is so hot that people will literally, dehydrate and faint. Being rushed home, you just, put down, laid them, cover them with sacks, and they end up even missing that food. So those are some of the harsh conditions. On the side of medication, I would say it's zero. I mean, it is zero. Ever since USAID was closed, it is now zero. Nothing like medication. You literally have to, if it's an infection, if it is, any disease, malaria, diarrhea, you just have to survive with it. Lucky you survive and live. If you're not lucky, I mean, you're buried. That's literally what happens.
0: Right. And so I imagine also there's a sense of fear about walking that distance as well for your group as well, being LGBT plus,
1: Oh yeah.
0: walking that way to go get those essential foods, even though it's so meager.
1: It is terror. It is literal terror. I mean, transgenders get harassed, so you can imagine, I mean.

0: Our lesbian sisters get raped and no justice is ever been served, you know, because it's a huge, huge camp and it's very big, you know.
1: Yeah. Well, actually, I don't know. I'm privileged in that regards, and I really appreciate you speaking to me today to help bring awareness to at least this corner of Australia. You were saying you had some issues with the UNCR. Do you want to elaborate a little bit on that if you feel safe to do so?
0: Everyone has issues with them. The service delivery, there is nothing like service delivery. I mean, those people end up, for instance, when a donation comes in, let's say it's in medication or food, you realize those people have stores whereby they literally have to sell that food to, you know, to refugees. So everyone, not just LGBTQ community, but everyone has issues with the UNHCR. The service delivery is very, very poor. I mean, they drive around in SUVs. We see them in Land Cruisers. I mean, in ACs, their offices are, you know, with ACs. They don't even feel the hot sun. So everyone has, I mean, 100%, 1,000%, everyone has issues with them.
2: And adding on that, that's why we decided to come up with our own small pride website, whereby we can create awareness and we can directly have help from well-wishers, you know. Because let me assure you one thing: even if you woke up this morning and you donated $1 million to those people, nothing's going to change here. They'll still give us 1 kilogram of sorghum a month. The rest is embezzled within the offices, and you have no one to ask, you know. The moment you begin pointing fingers at people, the chances of disappearing are high. I mean, it's a camp, you're a refugee, you have no papers, you have no one to report to. So most of the money it disappears within the bureaucracy system that they created, you know. And those people are like bosses over there. You ask no one. You're literally a no one. You're nobody, you know. So when we decided to come up with our small queerpride.africa website, it really helped create awareness, and we can finally have help directly coming to us ourselves, so that we can sit down and see how we can spend the help that has come, basing on the available problems that need to be solved at the moment, you know. So that website really helped to create awareness, but these people back in their offices, you'll do nothing to them. No matter how much is donated to them, life doesn't change here. Like Sammy has told you, they're driving around in SUVs, they are well fed, you know. Everything for them is okay, and there's nothing you can do about it. So when we decided to come up with our own small community website, I feel like that has created some impact. At least I can share it with you, then you can share it with friends, you know. People can get to help us directly. And I feel like that makes an impact, a positive one here on the ground. And most of the information that is written online, most of it is vague, you know. And it's a bit exaggerated and fake. What really happens on the ground here at the camp, the difference then is day and night, you know?
1: Do you want to break down how that money is going to help you? So, like the poultry and things like that?
2: Actually, the poultry project has been one of the agendas here, and we wrote everything down, what is needed, how it's going to impact the community, at least, and we summarized it under PDF, but still I can hint at some points about the poultry project. You know, first of all, we shall need to set up the poultry housings, you know, where the chicken's going to be, you know, because you cannot bring the chicken, and you have no place to raise them. So first we set up the build the what the construction. Then after that, when it's ready, we can now we've been talking to suppliers of the chicken around, and they are willing to supply us with chicken. Then things that can help raise the chicken, like the distillers, water purifiers, medication, All that has been discussed and well documented. Yeah, so it's a step by step. Of course, I know it won't come easy because we are not looking at a small project. We are looking at a project to support the LGBT community and that it can stand the test of time. Even long after we are gone, the coming community will still benefit from it. So we were looking at doing something really standard, something that can stand the test of time. So we tried to sit down and came to a budget, although it was a bit.
1: And that's all we have time for the Kakuma segment today. I will be uploading the entire interview. There's about 5 minutes, 6 minutes left on that interview to for you on the show page at 3cr.org.au/killyourlawn. That'll be a separate podcast to the rest of today's show. So we're going to talk now a little bit about killing lawns right after this message about giving 3CR money.
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1: 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Queer Pride is one word. If you don't know how to spell queer because you're as straight as they can be, it's Q-U-E-E-R. Now, we're going to talk a little bit about killing lawns. I've made myself a target. Every week, I'm going to say something about killing lawns. If you're interested, I think a good one to start off with is planting indigenous plants. Sometimes they die on you. Oh no, what do I do? This is a very good question. First of all, always try and source your plants from a non-monopoly source. By that I mean, please don't buy your plants from Bunnings. Bunnings, I remember growing up, there were local hardware stores. They're pretty much a thing of the past. You can only find franchised hardware stores now. And Bunnings occupies an entire section of the market and has completely destroyed small business. And it's funny because it's like the lowest prices are just the beginning. We'll compare and match prices. Who are they comparing matching prices with if they've knocked everyone out of the competition? Because the other franchises out there, they're more professional-oriented tools. So honestly, it's not good. And they're coming for the horticultural area of business. They're coming after your local nurseries. You know, they're in danger of shutting down, and local nurseries have far better stock than Bunnings. They have better products. I can probably share this product because the gardening show have mentioned them many times on 3CR, but there's an Australian-owned potting mix called Grow Better, which is cheaper and far superior quality to any of the potting mixes you get in Bunnings. And they only sell at your local nurseries. not at Bunnings. So you're actually, you know, benefiting by going to local nurseries, community cooperatives, our good friends at Basalt Buddies. Please avoid them as much as you can. Obviously, you can't avoid them for everything because, again, they have a monopoly on huge sections of hardware and horticulture. They also sell you pots that don't have drainage very commonly, and which is going to kill your plants because plants need drainage. But anyway, I digress. I have some simple advice for growing native plants, and one is starting with a reputable buyer and supporting local business. The other thing is ask your whoever you're going to, if you're buying shrubs or trees, ask them if they've grown said shrub or tree from a cutting or from a seed. You want to buy plants that are grown from seed, because a cutting is where you take a little cutting off a plant, like a little branch, a very small piece, and maybe you apply some chemicals to it, maybe you just stick it in some water, maybe you just stick it in some soil, and it grows roots. And you have a version of that plant. But what that is a clone of that plant. Whereas if you collect seeds, particularly from the area that they're growing in, which is hopefully the area that you live in, what you get when you grow them and then distribute them is that you are strengthening the genetic integrity of those plants. Because if you have one species of plant and you distribute thousands of it and it's just a clone, you are not helping local endemic indigenous ecologies. You're actually weakening their genetic integrity, and you could lead to that to a failure in that plant being restored in our local urban environments, and also broader in urban environments. When it comes to putting native plants in the ground, a lot of people think you can just put them in the ground and forget about them. All plants, particularly your baby plants, need stewardship. And people think, oh, well, if this grew in the local area that I grew up, like, you know, that I'm in for thousands and thousands of years, then surely this plant will just exist and go wild, you know, just take back the land. Your soil has been affected by 200 plus years of colonial interference. It's been compacted. It's been farmed. It's been through so many things. And it's also had a huge plethora of species of plants and insects, microbial life and fungal life that was not here for thousands of years that is now in that space. So those things all come together to create an ideal habitat, ideal soil structure, an ideal life to support the plants that have been there for thousands of years, but it's all been messed with. So actually your new indigenous plants require care, and they require ongoing stewardship by you. And a very simple thing that you need to do is water them. A lot of people think, oh, they're indigenous, they don't need much water. Generally speaking, most plants that are brand new in the ground need extra help, and they need watering. Always make sure that you plant your plants level with the soil. So that means at the base of your plant, you have the soil in its pot, and you want that base where the plant meets the soil in the pot to be level with the soil in the ground. It's really important. And then always read those little tags, and if you can't get them, get the person who sells them to you to give you that information on how it's cared for, its position in the sun, and its watering requirements, knowing that you'll probably have to water it a bit extra. The rain will often not give you enough water. The rain does not count as watering. Unless you get a torrential rain, your plants might not really get that much water. You need deep watering from a watering can. So that's some good advice, in my opinion, from someone who's done horticulture and worked in the industry, for caring for your plants. And then, as I was saying, your garden might have had grass in it from South Africa, because most of our grasses for lawns are from South Africa, or other plants from across the world, and they've changed the biome. They've changed the ecosystem on a micro level in the soil, and they've changed it in other ways. Plants, the animals that interact with plants are different. Humans are now impacting them. So your baby plants need a lot of care. You need to be careful not to, that they're not getting trodden on. And you need to make sure that your plants... sorry, I just lost my train of thought. That's not good. I've only got minutes left. That's what I was going to say. You need to forgive yourself if your plant dies, because your plant is trying to find its home, and it's trying to create an ideal environment for itself. That's what it does in the ground. It sends out chemicals through its root system to make the ground and the soil around itself its home. So that is why a lot of people love trees, because trees do that on a larger scale, and then you can plant smaller plants around them. But that is something you got to forgive yourself. Sometimes you just got to keep trying, even though you've done your best with a plant and it dies. I recommend not going with ground covers that are fragile at first. I recommend indigenous grasses and when it comes to small ground covers, because they are, tend to be a bit hardier, and they can get started before you plant little things. Plus, the snails tend to eat the little things. So it's almost time for think again. Before they come in, I've got one last thing on the agenda. Very short, very brief. Suburban Hellscapes next week. Next fortnight. Next week is Madison, Transcreator Radio. You got to tune in for that. But next fortnight, Suburban Hellscapes, Armstrong Creek. It's a fascinating place. It's called Armstrong Creek after a person called John Armstrong. I found someone in my local library who's written a little essay and on the history of John Armstrong. I've got some local First Nations people who are going to have recorded telling me the history of their place in this creek. And then I've done a bunch of research on its housing development. And then in future episodes, we're going to talk about, that's our little case study for next week, maybe 2 weeks of the show, because it is quite long. And then I've got some academics I want to interview. And yeah, so that's now going to be happening as a regular thing. So I'm actually talking about the suburbs. Think Again's coming in. I'm going to leave you with a song. I think Jimmy Little is probably one of the greatest singers that ever came out here and this out of so-called Australia. Let's hear from Jimmy Little. And Cassie, did you want to say anything? Yeah, she likes Jimmy too. All right, we'll see you next week.
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0: So together, let's think again about important matters affecting us, like economics,
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0: Welcome to our 355th Think Again program. 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We're broadcasting live from the 3CR studio on the unceded land of the Wurundjeri people of the Kulin Nation. I'm Jennifer Burrell, your host today, and we have Dr. Charles Livingstone on the line today to talk about the so-called gambling reforms before federal parliament. Charles Livingstone is Associate Professor at Monash University in the School of Public Health and Preventive Medicine. Charles Livingstone is also head of the university's Gambling and Social Determinants Unit. I should add that Charles has a long and honourable history of gambling research, policy analysis, and campaigning for proper gambling regulation in this country, dating back to the 1990s. So over 30 years now. Welcome to the program, Charles. Hello, Charles. We seem to have lost his line. I'll just try to get him back.